0: The guys in Recoil work on planes or on the flight deck. It can be hard to work out their schedule, so they're all free to rehearse at the same time.
1: So where do you draw your inspiration from?
2: A lot of stuff. That song is, that comes from my ex-wife. I recently got divorced and came out of nowhere. I got blindsided, so I draw on my personal experiences.
1: And then where do you perform?
2: We performed at the Steel Beach Picnic a couple days ago.
1: Where's that?
2: Up on the flight deck. Every holiday, it's like Christmas, they have bands performing in the mess decks or in the hangar bay. They're going to have a Super Bowl halftime show. They're going to play in the hangar bay.
3: The Super Bowl is sort of tricky for an aircraft carrier. They've scheduled a day off from flying, but the quality of the ship's satellite TV reception depends on which direction they're heading. So the plan was this. At the start of the game, they would set course in the most TV-friendly direction, at the slowest possible speed. When they got to halftime, they would turn the 97,000-ton ship around and then chug back as fast as possible to where they began, while Recoil and other bands played. And then, when the game started again, they would set out again in that first TV-friendly heading at the slowest possible speed.

0: This song, Green Light by John Legend featuring Andre 3000 of Outkast. It makes me miss Andre 3000. We need more music. You're listening to the Vocalo Hotline from WBEZ and Vocalo. I'm your host, Nudia Hernandez. Thank you for joining us. Our phone lines are live right now, okay? We're taking your calls, your stories, your song requests. It's been a crazy week for me. I don't know about everyone else, but for me, it has been insane. And thank you so much for being with us on this Friday night. We finally made it. So whether you are going out, coming home, coming back from work, going to work, chilling at the house, thank you for listening to the Vocalo Hotline. Send us your song requests. Again, the phone lines are open, 888-635-1112, 888-635. 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If not, maybe you're a little shy, leave us a voice message, 888-635-1112. Email us, hotline@vocalo.org, or send us a DM at Vocalo on Instagram. Now, I work with some really cool people here at WBEZ and Vocalo. And one of my favorite coworkers right now is in studio with us. I want to welcome Studio Operations Manager Dave Miska. Hello.
1: Hello, Nudia. Thanks for having me.
0: I am so excited. Dave, we are like besties.
1: We are.
0: Anytime anything goes wrong, Dave has to help me fix it, okay? There's been times I've accidentally shut off the radio station at like 3 a.m. and there's Dave helping me out, okay?
1: Yeah, that I've had to do.
0: That's a good coworker. When you wake your coworker up at 3 a.m. and they help you. Dave, now you have some really great music taste.
1: Thank you. Thank you very much.
0: You like dig deep. You have some deep crates.
1: Yes, I dig very deep. I host a show out in the suburbs as well at Triton College's radio station. So I've been doing this a long time. I collect records and I'm a sound engineer. So naturally, music is part of my life. It's the reason I get up in the morning, kind of.
0: What's your favorite way to discover music? Because you also get sent a lot of music.
1: I get sent a lot of music.
0: Because you are like a music expert by now.
1: It's just what grabs me. And then you start to find things that tie together. So I'll find a record and I'll hear, oh, who recorded this? Then I'll see that name somewhere else. I'm like, okay, wait a minute. Now these two things have something in common. So you're able to tie these kind of songs and stories together, into something that you understand. By looking at it, I can tell you a lot about what's going to happen on a record.
0: And you had a special dedication. I actually made you dedicate this one because you showed me this record like 2 weeks ago. And I was like, people need to hear this. This is such a cool record. Could you tell us about your hotline request tonight?
1: Yeah, my hotline request tonight is from an English band called Blossoms. Now, they kind of used to sound a little bit more like Arctic Monkeys, kind of indie rock. Then they come out with this record. And it's kind of this late 80s kind of party record is the way it feels to me. So it really punches like a Nile Rodgers produced, like David Bowie, like Let's Dance, that era of David Bowie produced by, like, Nile Rodgers really kind of sticks in my head with this. It really feels like he was involved, but he's not, but definitely influenced on this. And I found, I'm like, this is perfect for the show. This is a Friday night party record. And my dedication is Blossoms, Meet Me in Love, and it's dedicated to driving with the windows down because we don't have too many weeks left.
0: Yes, we have to enjoy it while we can.
1: And this is that kind of song where you're like, oh, I'm driving way too fast because you got into it and it's kind of fun. And you're kind of, grooving behind the wheel. But I love this. It's kind of a vintage feel to it. And it's really great.
0: Let's get into it. Blossoms, Meet Me in Love. Dave Miska's request here on the Vocalo Hotline.

0: That song, It's a Wrap by Mariah Carey. It's a Wrap was just an album track on Mariah's 2009 release, Memoirs of an Imperfect Angel. While it was never an original single, it went viral later in 2023. So it did go viral a couple years ago on TikTok. The kids got a hold of it. They sped it up and they started telling people it was a wrap. Because sometimes when you mess up, you don't get any more chances, okay? It is a wrap. Keep sending us your stories, your requests, your dedications. The phone lines are open right now. We have a couple people in the queue. Don't worry, we're gonna get to those requests. So if you keep calling, keep holding, we're gonna try to get to everyone tonight, okay? It's early. It's only 8:16. We got lots of time. Again, 888-635-1112 is the number to call us. You could leave us a voice message. Maybe you don't want to talk to me. That's fine. I don't take it personal. As long as you get us your request in, you could email us hotline@vocalo.org or slide into our DMs on Instagram @vocalo. Our next request comes from a sweet voice message left by Cassie. She's taking us down memory lane with a request that reminds her of a special family member. And you guys could go ahead and take a listen to what she has to say.
1: Hi, I'm Cassie, and I'd like to dedicate Build Me Up Buttercup by the Foundations to my grandmother, Anita, who just turned 88. Although my grandmother never learned to swim, she ensured I did by taking me to swim lessons the summer I was six. We would listen to the oldies radio in her

car to and from swimming, and because of her, not only did I learn to swim, but I also developed a deep love of music from the 50s, 60s, and beyond. Love you, G-Ma.

0: This track, one of my favorites off of the album Cluster Funk by Rick Wilson and legendary DJ A-Track and electric funk duo Chromeo. They actually recorded that whole album in LA. Rick is a local Chicago artist, and he talks about how, yeah, everyone feels like they need to move to LA to make it big, and sometimes that isn't the case. But I was in LA this week, and every time I'm driving around the city, I play that song because I miss Chicago every time I'm in LA. Let's head to a request right now on the hotline. Yes, when you call in, we take your request. You tell us the song you want to hear, and then we play it for you. We got Cassie on the line. Hello.
1: Hello.
0: How are you, Cassie? How's your Friday going?
1: It feels so good.
0: Amazing. Okay, so what is your request today?
1: I requested Heavenly Father by Bon Iver. And Bon Iver has been with me for a lot of transitions throughout my life. And in particular, this song has been hitting really close to home for me right now. I'm a first-year teacher, and this is a song that I feel like I get a lot of joy of and would hope that other teachers, new or veteran teachers, might enjoy it as well.
0: Well, thank you so much for teaching, Cassie. I mean, we love our teachers here. Such an important job. And you know what? If the least we could do is play a song you want to hear on this Friday night, we're going to do it. So here's Bon Iver, Heavenly Father. Thanks so much for calling, Cassie.
1: Thanks.

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8: 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Happy Friday. 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Producer Judith is taking calls right now. We are making a living mixtape of Chicago tonight. 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We've got another caller on the line right now. Hey, Sarah.
9: Hey there.
8: Hi, how are you?
9: Oh, I'm doing so good tonight. I'm really loving your jams. I as soon as I heard Green Light, I knew I had to call in.
8: Yes, no, that was us. We're like, we have to get this Friday started off good. So thank you so much for calling in. What is your hotline request tonight?
9: My hotline request is a song called Lady Don't Techno. It's by a band called Latrix or Latrix. I'm not sure how to say it, but it's dedicated to a young man named Matthew.
8: Okay, and who's Matthew?
9: Matthew was the first gentleman to ever court me properly. Like, he brought me flowers. He drew me pieces of art. I mean, like, with a lot of respect.
8: Mm.
9: And he actually introduced me to the song, and one of the reasons that I think of it is because it's like he saw this queen, this powerful woman in me long before I saw it, long before I had the confidence to display that. And this song was like a reminder that he gave me of how he saw me.
8: I love that. And it stayed with you all these years.
9: Yeah, it has. And frankly, it's still, if I need a bump of confidence, it's on my playlist.
8: You know what? I feel like everyone needs a song like that. Well, thank you so much, Sarah, for calling in. And let's get to your request. This is Lady Don't Take No here on the Vocalo Hotline.

0: this song from the Bay Area duo Latrix. Shout out to the Bay Area, San Fran, everyone up there. It's an iconic funk bass heavy line, which was produced by legendary electronic hip hop pioneer DJ Shadow. Let's head over to the request line. Now, look, we've had a lot of great callers call in. We just got a voice message. I get it. If you don't want to talk to me, it's fine. I get it. Maybe you don't want to chat. You just want to make your request and you want to move on. Okay. So we just got a request in left through voice message. And this is Ludwine. And she is dedicating her hotline request tonight to her bestie. Okay. Shout out to all the best friends out there. So let's go ahead and take a listen.
1: I'm calling because I want to dedicate a Rachel Platten song to my best friend Christina. Just wanted her to know how proud of her we are and that her team is behind her. Her friends are behind her. We believe in her, and not to give up even though things are hard right now. The song is Fight Song, and girl, keep fighting. We got you. We're here for you. We love you.

0: this song, Fight Song by Rachel Platten. The IP on this song must be insane. I think I've seen it in every, you know, commercial, TV show, movie trailer. I mean, it's been used a lot, but it's a great song. Fun fact about that song. It was made in it was released in 2015, but it took Rachel Platten, the singer, a year and a half to finish writing those lyrics. Now, I know she's made that time up, I'm sure, with how much the song has gotten used, but that's crazy. It took her a year and a half to make this global hit. It took her that long because she said she struggled to find the right lyrics. This is the Vocalo Hotline from WBEZ and Vocalo. I'm your host, Nudia Hernandez, and this is what Chicago sounds like. We'll be right back.
1: I'm Jesse Thorne. On Bullseye, Stavros Halkias, the stand-up comedian, talks about what it was like to discover a passion for joke telling.
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5: 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We have showers in the forecast tonight, then over the weekend, plenty of sunshine and comfortable, a high around 80, cooler near the lake. 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
0: 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I'm your host, Nudia Hernandez. The hotline is open. Yes, we got some callers still on the line. Don't forget, keep sending us your stories, your requests, your dedications. The number, 888-635-1112. I know that's a lot, so I'm going to say it again. 888-635-1112. And if you are too scared to talk to me, I get it. Stage fright. You know, like hundreds of thousands of people listening. You can always leave us a voice message. Email us, hotline@vocalo.org, or slide into our DMs on Instagram @Vocalo, V-O-C-A-L-O. As we all know, the best part about Chicago is the summer and the summer festivals, okay? Festival season is still happening. We are holding on till summer until we see snow, okay? That's what I'm kind of going with right now. We are owed like a month or two more of summer, because we've had to deal with these rains. Well, this Sunday, August 23rd, Damaverse, Chicago's Latina Music Festival, is going to debut. It's going to be from 3 to 10 p.m. at Joe's on Weed Street. The festival brings together 20 Chicago artists across two stages for a full day of undeniable talent, community, and celebration. I had the chance to speak with the founder and creator of Damaverse, Kenny Jamaica. And I think you should go ahead and take a listen to our conversation, because it was so great. Oh my gosh, what has it been like putting this festival together?
6: You know what? It has been a labor of love. It has been a lot of community building. I think the thing that stands out to me the most is just how much the community not only needs this, but wants to be involved with this. On our flyer, it says Latina made, community built. And 10 toes down, the community is behind making this happen.
0: So what exactly is Damaverse?
6: Right.
0: I mean, it's a Latina music festival. Yeah. What kind of acts could people expect?
6: Damaverse itself is Chicago's first Latina music festival. I think, honestly, maybe even in the country, there's been a lot of like reggaeton stuff, all Latina stuff. But this is more of a traditional Latina music festival in Chicago that's happening Sunday, August 23rd, 3 p.m. to 10 p.m. But we're having DJs, right? Reggaeton downstairs. I keep saying like quinceañera core. Like I want to hear Mesa que más aplauda. Okay. I want to hear like El Grito. I want everyone to jam. And that's going to be happening downstairs with the DJs going back to back. Upstairs, we're having live musicians. So we're having an all-female punk band. We're having an all-female mariachi band. We're having dancers. We're having Red Bull be a part of it. We're having Señorita be a part of it. We're going to have a Señorita stage at Damaverse, which just kind of has a beautiful ring to it. And also, I love alliteration. So it is a one-stop shop. You come in and you see just how rich Chicago's Latina talent is, because we're all under one roof for the first time ever.
0: What made you want to put this on? Because one, an event is a lot of work.
6: True.
0: It could be very stressful to get everything together.
6: Yes.
0: What made you want to put this on?
6: So Dama Productions is the company that puts on the events like Damaverse, Escándalo Comedy, mm-hmm. Lipstick Lounge, which is my production house. And so essentially Damaverse is the culmination of 2.5 years of over 100 events that we've done. Damn near all of our lineups are Latino-based or Latino-focused. And so instead of scouring the Chicagoland area to try to find talent, I already had an abundance of talent just here in my Rolodex. One day after our production Lipstick Lounge, which is a monthly sapphic party, which sapphic means any woman loving women, and we normally have about 300 to 400 goers every single month. And I looked around after like the second or third month of us having this many women. And I'm like, there's clearly a demand here. Mm-hmm. So instead of trying to jam pack people more into the space and make everyone uncomfortable, I'm like, let me just throw a one, like, you know, something we can all look forward to. We can all spread out. We can jam pack that. And so then came Damaverse. And honestly, shout out Mikey Okendo, because he's the one that kind of made the connections to get us at Joe's on Wheat Street. And Joe's on Wheat Street is a incredible venue. So I'm really excited to really blow it all out and have every space be its own space, its own energy.
0: It seems like you do so much. Do you have a minute to yourself? Like, it seems like you're always out there.
6: You know what? I am always out there. But I think more than anything, so like, I am turning 34 this year. My 20s, litty. I had a wonderful time living and exploring and YOLOing my life. And it really just kind of clicked on me that I'm like, okay, now I want to build something. I simply didn't go to start to reinvent the wheel. I'm not like, I'm going to throw the biggest events. No. I simply started just because Latinos in comedy needed more representation. Mm-hmm. And so we started putting on a show at I.O. And then next thing I know, we're a year done with 1 year of Escándalo. And we produced, I think we did 39 shows that year. There's 52 weeks in a year. The word that really pops into my mind is momentum, right? Like Latinos in Chicago, entertainment, huge right now. Everyone is collaborating, everyone's hustling, everyone's trying to create space for each other. And so like, it is literally, I look around and everything is so rich in culture that I'm like, man, let's collaborate. And I think that's what makes the Chicago community so special. We got no problem collaborating and getting into like the same rooms with each other. So I'm just even grateful for the people that have been supporting Damaverse, because this is the first of its kind, right? I don't claim to be the most Latina ever, but like, let that be known, you know? But like, what I simply offer is like the first iteration of it. If someone comes along down the line and puts their own spin on it, que bueno, right? Because now this all exists. I just want it to exist.
0: Can we highlight a couple of people that are going to be performing on Sunday?
6: Absolutely.
0: I saw someone you're looking forward to. I saw Linda Soul
6: mm-hmm.
0: on here.
6: She just dropped a new song.
0: I love her. Mm-hmm. Her music is really good. It makes you want to pereo, you know? Like,
6: puro.
0: Yeah.
6: Puro. Yeah, no, yeah. She is not only incredibly talented, but even in her bio, like, it shows that she graduated from Stanford. You know, mm-hmm. like, that is an educated, talented woman that is headlining our festival. I'm grateful to have her a part of it. She's someone that I've had on my bucket list to collaborate with. The other headliner on our stages and the DJ stage is Jenny Fox, another Boricua. She is one of the main OGs of using the word sapphic in terms of queer nightlife. And then her bestie, Very Perry Cubana, who's also really, like, frontlining a lot of these sapphic spaces as well. We also have an all-female mariachi. Perfect for engagements. If you're coming to Damaverse and you want to engage to your partner, that is the perfect time to do it. They're going to be on at sunset. We also have an all-female punk band. I just am excited because it's a little bit for everybody.
0: Before we leave the Vocalo hotline, I always ask all my guests,
6: yes,
0: if you could dedicate any song to any person, place, thing, event, what would be your song dedication on the hotline?
6: Well, I think this particular project, Damaverse, I think of one of my production crew, and she is my bestie, and it has been amazing watching her blossom. And she couldn't be here right now because she is actively making our merch. And so Lorena Esteves, Cubana de Miami, I dedicate the song Rie y Llora by Celia Cruz, because I know that you embody that, and I know that you are helping me bring that energy to all of our attendees at Damaverse. We're about to take care of everybody. This is literally Chicagoland's first Latina music festival, and this couldn't be done without the support of the community, without the support of Red Bull, Señoritas, Joe's on Weed, the people listening, the production team, and my mom and dad. Shout out y'all. Ooh. For really making this happen in Chicago.
0: Let's get to it. Well, thank you so much for stopping by, Kendra.
6: Yeah, thank you.

Vocalo Hotline. Shout out to the amazing, the legendary, always godmother, Celia Cruz here on the Vocalo Hotline. I'm your host, Nuria Hernandez. Thank you so much for being with us on this Friday night. This is the Vocalo Hotline brought to you by WBEZ and Vocalo. And we are near the end of the show. Look, if you have a request, remember, you could always email it to us at hotline@vocalo.org. Leave us a voice message, 888-635-1112. And we will be back next Friday. You could call in next Friday, but this is the part of the show where I get to give you my request. Okay, you guys have been requesting stuff all hour long. I want to hear my request. This is one of my songs of the summer, and I'm a little upset it wasn't released earlier. This is off of Karol G's new album. It's called Baby Wow. If you hear the beat, it's a rhythm that has been used many times. But thank you so much to all the listeners who called in, shared your requests. Thank you so much to Kenny Jamaica for being on the show. And everyone going to Damaverse, have fun at the festival this weekend. Remember, we are creating a living mixtape of Chicago, so keep the requests coming and the song dedications coming. I'm Nuria Hernandez. This is the Vocalo Hotline from WBEZ and Vocalo, where Chicago tells its story one song at a time. Keep calling and stay beautiful. And I'll leave you with my favorite song right now that's on repeat. This is Baby Wow by Karol G.

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4: I'm Jesse Thorne. When Stavros Halkias was a young man, the comedian turned superstar podcaster turned actor was only a comedian. 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
4: 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This week, Stavros Halkias. Plus, we'll hear from the great character actor Dale Dickey, who's up for an Emmy for her part on the horror comedy series Widow's Bay. That's all coming up on Bullseye, but first, the news.
6: Live from NPR News in Washington, I'm Ryland Barton. The Supreme Court's Chief Justice is allowing President Trump to continue construction of his at least $300 million White House ballroom project. For now, Trump celebrated the temporary ruling during a rally in South Carolina.
7: I just want to thank the Supreme Court and the Chief Justice. And we have a ruling that it's proceed. When they say proceed, I think that's a good thing.
6: Lower courts had ordered a halt to the project, saying it must have congressional approval. As NPR's Tamara Keith reports, Trump now calls this a military installation as well as a ballroom.
8: The existence of the bunker and the need to replace it because it had been destroyed as part of this process came out in some of the earlier legal filings. But since then, the president has really been piling it on about how this is such a national security issue, not just the underground bunker, but then also saying it's going to be a drone port. It's a military installation. This isn't just a ballroom. This is national security.
6: NPR's Tamara Keith reporting. The social media platform TikTok and its affiliates will pay $400 million to settle litigation brought by the Department of Justice in 2024. NPR's John Ruich reports the company was accused of violating a federal law to protect children's privacy online.
9: The Department of Justice had alleged that TikTok collected, stored, and processed vast amounts of data from its users, including millions of American children under 13 in violation of the Children's Online Privacy Protection Act. The Department of Justice says since the complaint was filed, TikTok has undergone significant changes to aspects of its business, including ownership and management. The Trump administration brokered a deal for a U.S. version of TikTok to be spun off from its Chinese owner ByteDance earlier this year and put in the hands of American investors. The Department of Justice says TikTok has since implemented extensive measures to strengthen safeguards for young users. John Ruich, NPR News.
6: A military source tells the NPR the Navy is considering renaming an aircraft carrier under construction for President Trump. NPR's Quill Lawrence reports it was supposed to be named for Black World War II hero Doris Miller.
10: In 1941, Doris, or Dory Miller, was working in the mess hall of a ship under attack in Pearl Harbor. He dragged the wounded to safety and then downed two Japanese planes with an anti-aircraft gun he'd never been trained to fire. He died at war 2 years later.
11: Dory Miller died in a line of duty at age 24. He's the first Black man to receive the Navy Cross.
10: Kyle Bibby with the Black Veterans Project is outraged by reports that the aircraft carrier might be named for President Trump instead of Miller.
11: The Navy should be focusing on supporting current sailors serving and fighting in this war rather than finding ways to honor the politicians who actually started this war.
10: A spokesman told NPR the Navy has no announcement at this time. Quill Lawrence, NPR News.
6: This is NPR News. Harvard University Medical School has agreed to pay $53 million to settle a lawsuit over its former morgue manager's illegal sale of human remains. Cedric Lodge was sentenced to 8 years in prison last year for selling body parts. His wife and six others were also sentenced. Harvard says Lodge acted without their knowledge. Flock cameras, the automated license plate readers police use to track vehicles, are facing growing resistance. As NPR's Meg Anderson reports, some people are vandalizing them.
12: Flock cameras capture billions of license plates every month. Police leaders say that has helped them find stolen vehicles and missing people. But legal experts say the technology raises privacy concerns. Now, some people are taking matters into their own hands. According to an NPR review, Flock cameras have been vandalized or stolen in at least 36 states. Garrett Langley is the CEO of Flock.
13: These are people being amped up to go do something. And I don't think that they're being given the level of information they should, that they're also committing a felony.
12: Langley says if people have concerns, they should take it up with their city council. And many people have. According to the advocacy group DFLOC, at least 100 cities have deactivated the cameras or canceled their contracts. Meg Anderson, NPR News.
6: Nigeria's president has ordered investigation into a man accused of creating a fake government agency. The National Brands Development and Made in Nigeria Special Project Office was operating illegally. This is the second fake agency uncovered recently. This is NPR News.
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4: It's Bullseye. I'm Jesse Thorne. My first guest this week is Stavros Halkias. Now, if you know Stavros by name, you're probably a fan. He's a stand-up comic. He was born and raised in Baltimore, Maryland. He cut his teeth playing clubs in New York and hitting the road whenever he could. From 2016 to 2022, Halkias co-hosted a podcast with a name that we cannot say on the radio. What we can say is it was a two-word name. The first one we cannot say because it is sexual in nature and possibly, arguably, also excretory. The second word of the podcast title was town. That show, which was also hosted by comics Adam Friedland and Nick Mullen, was a monumental smash hit. Halkias has parlayed that success into another huge hit podcast, Stavi's World. And if your algorithm is anything like mine, you've probably caught at least a little bit of that show on social media. Halkias does interviews and dispenses advice. He does it from a couch, lying almost supine, often in a tank top, baseball cap, and shorts. His hair is long on the sides, bald on top. His glasses are thick and big and wire-rimmed. His mustache is thin and elegant. He looks like a cartoon character of a sort of sly dirtbag. Now, besides that career, he has another career in movies. He was in Begonia in 2025 with Emma Stone and Jesse Plemons. He was wonderful in that. And now you can catch him in Tony. Tony is a biopic, sort of. Dominic Sessa plays a young Anthony Bourdain, and the film follows Bourdain as he travels to Cape Cod for a summer job, dishwasher at a local restaurant. The head chef who hires him is played by Antonio Banderas. Stavros plays another cook in the kitchen, one who basically seems to live to bully Bourdain.
15: My dad's like one of the best chefs in New Jersey.
16: Oh, your dad? Why didn't you say so?
4: Anyway, so excited to get to talk with Stavros Halkias. Let's get right into it. Stavros, welcome to Bullseye. I'm so happy to have you on the show. It's so nice to meet you.
5: Good to meet you, Jesse. Thank you for having me.
4: Did you ever work in a kitchen?
5: I never worked in a kitchen. No, my mother was a waitress in a Greek restaurant while I was growing up. And my dad was a contractor, but in the Baltimore Greek community, the whole economy is Greek restaurant based. So you either worked for them or you built them or you did the bars for them and the tables for them or you painted the walls for them. And my dad built a lot of Greek restaurants. So I spent a lot of time in my life with my mom or with my dad in tangentially in restaurants.
4: But it was within a world of Greek restaurants. It wasn't because like East Coast diners are often run by Greeks in the same way that like Cambodians run donuts in Southern California.
5: Right, right, right. Yeah, no, a little bit. I mean, yeah, you're right. Greek diner culture runs so deep that my dentist also owned a diner in the same parking lot as his where I got my teeth cleaned growing up. So, you know, there were some diners in the mix for sure. Absolutely. Yeah, it was more Greek, traditional Greek restaurant, you know, lamb chops, calamari, all that kind of stuff.
4: When you read the script for Tony, did you see any reflection of anything about your young self in this story about young Anthony Bourdain?
5: Well, I don't know if I read the script ever.
4: Okay, fair.
5: I had a call with Matt Johnson, and I knew him a little bit, but not much. And I think he was writing, he was on doing the rewrite, and he was like, hey, I realize this thing needs like I need a guy to bully Dominic Sessa. Do you think you can do that? And I was like, I'm on the first flight, bro. Don't give me no more talking. I'm signing on the dotted line. And he literally wrote the character kind of with me in mind. And a lot of what I did was improvisational. And I don't think I just saw the movie and it was awesome. It was the first time I've been in a movie where I got to enjoy it because all my stuff was like in the kitchen. And I got to see this movie, and it's really good, by the way. Tony's awesome. I say check it out. But I do, after seeing the movie and knowing what the story is now, what I really relate to is this summer for Bourdain was like he's 19, and he gets in the kitchen, and instantly his life kind of comes into focus. And I definitely had that feeling when I started doing stand-up. I mean, it's almost like, it's kind of like embarrassing and corny to be like, I found myself through stand-up comedy. Like that's my main identity, truly, if I really had to think about it, I think is stand-up comedian. I was a really anxious kid. Achievement to me and getting good grades was all about adulation. It was not about doing anything for, even getting good grades and getting a scholarship into college, that was all because I wanted my mom to tell me, you know, good job. And I wanted people to be proud of me, but I really didn't care about any of that. When I did my first open mic at a seafood restaurant on Route 1 in College Park, Maryland, I was like, this is awesome. This is what I want to do. I had real problems sleeping as a kid. And it was like night and day. When I graduated from college and I was like, I'm going to do stand up full time. I slept like a baby for like 4 years. It was like I had a singular purpose in my life, and that was just get good at stand-up. Nothing else matters. And I mean, truly, I think those were the happiest years of my life, feeling like I was getting good at stand-up and feeling engaged in something. And it really did completely change my perspective on things and made me understand like, oh yeah, that was the first time I enjoyed learning. I love the feeling of getting better at something, at a craft that you care about. And I really related to that in terms of, I mean, there's before Bourdain works in a kitchen, and then there's the rest of his life. And for me, there's before I did stand-up, and there's the rest of my life, for sure.
4: It's Bullseye. I'm Jesse Thorne. What do you think it means to identify first and foremost as a stand-up comic? I mean, like, there's a lot of stories.

0: Yeah,
1: watch.
0: Approval of others.
1: Of course,
0: like
1: of
0: getting the math problem right is a little more consistent thing to seek. But for you, what defines the identity part of being a stand-up comic?
1: Really wanting to say slurs no matter what. No, that's a joke about half the industry right now. But
0: I've seen these comics.
1: I mean, yeah, I mean, I don't, there is a little bit of that, right? There's a little bit about kind of that corny, sad clown. But even that, it was more, that was what I thought it was going to be like. But for me, it really was just, I don't even, it's hard to say. I just, that's what's important to me. All I ever wanted to do was be funny and be funny in a way that just be as funny as I could and learn how to do that. And what it means to identify is that, I mean, for years, just nothing was as important, and probably to my detriment. Like, I really, I've done a really good job. I mean, I'm 37 now. I've almost been doing stand-up as long as I was alive before I started doing stand-up. I mean, what's the math real fast? 18 years? Yeah, next year is the year where it's like just as the same amount of time. And I think for a decade, I think I got pretty good at stand-up, but everything else kind of took a backseat. You know, my personal life, my health, my relationship to my loved ones. It was like I had a really single-minded purpose. And I will say that that did make me happy. I mean, maybe that's dysfunctional. I don't know what. But that's what it was for me. It was just like nothing else mattered. And again, I don't think that's healthy globally, like overall for me. But I think it was what I needed when I was in my 20s and kind of didn't know what I wanted to do and felt a lot of pressure from my family that I didn't think I could fulfill what they wanted from me. And I didn't want a, the flip side of the immigrant narrative is that I guess I felt, classic immigrant guilt stuff where it's like your parents sacrificed everything for you. And as grateful as I am, a lesson I learned was like, I mean, it was tough on my dad and I knew he was not having a good time. And I guess I just didn't want any connection, anything to be a burden to me. Look, I don't think he meant to do it, but when you're a little kid and you see how tough something is, I felt like a burden to my dad in certain ways. And I felt like an obligation in certain ways. And I think why stand-up was so, it was such a solitary thing. It's just you. No one can, you're on the road. You almost can't form connections that later become obligations, that start with love and then later become these obligations that are like a millstone around your neck, which is what I felt like as a kid sometimes. And I think that's why just my psychology, and obviously that's not healthy and I'm working on that stuff now, but I think that's why I took to it. It was this thing where no one could pin me down and I could at once just kind of get better at the things that I naturally was good at, right? Like I was a class clown. I did I loved creative writing when I was a little kid. These were the things that I could, and even in school, my subjects were history, English, that kind of stuff. And I think that's what it meant for me, was just like, I got to be completely on my own, worry just about myself in a way that wasn't healthy then. But I think, now things are going good and I'm the clock's ticking and I'm trying to sort of cobble together a regular life now with the tail end of any youth left that I have. I'm wringing it out. It's like just get a couple drops.
0: Sometimes I feel like comics I know who spent their, let's say their 20s or sometimes their late teens and 20s doing road work rather than, being in Boston or San Francisco or one of these places where you can do a lot of shows as a new comic locally, like these road work comics, it's like either they watched every movie that was in theaters or became an addict.
1: Right. Well, I pick, it was the latter for me. I mean, it wasn't not too bad. I mean, honestly, I'm lucky that food, I mean, I did, I've done it pretty much every drug, but none of them really took hold like food. But I was definitely, yeah, the road is like, and, but it's fun. Here's the thing. When you're 21, it's really fun to be opening for somebody and to just get up every night. That's awesome. That's what you want to do when you're that age. So it didn't really become a problem until probably my 30s. But yeah, that decade was nice. And I did, and now I'm actually catching up on movies because I did not, I definitely

0: leaned into my vices and was not into culture very much.
1: We're going to take a break. When we come back, my guest Stavros Halkias has a very distinctive appearance. One of the most distinctive looking comedians around. That look has probably helped him with his burgeoning acting career, but he also says it can dramatically affect the first impression that people have of him. We'll get into it. It's Bullseye from MaximumFun.org and NPR.
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1: Welcome back to Bullseye. I'm Jesse Thorne. My guest is Stavros Halkias. He is a very popular podcast host. His show Stavi's World is beloved by thousands, has millions of views and downloads. He's also a comedian and actor. Last year, he appeared in the thriller Begonia. Now you can catch him in Tony. That Anthony Bourdain biopic is showing in theaters now. Also, did you know that we are on YouTube? And I mean, not like posting little clips of our interviews, but posting entire interviews in video form. So if you or someone you know likes to watch your podcast interviews or listen on YouTube, a lot of people like to listen on YouTube, you can find the Bullseye with Jesse Thorne YouTube page. Hit subscribe. You will see me and Stavros, who wore a nice hat commemorating Michael Mann's classic film, Heat. So I have to say, I'm more of a Thief guy. Okay, let's dive back in. There was a strain of comedy, especially in New York, from the broadly mid-90s to 2010-ish. And it was represented by a bunch of, including some of the most universally respected stand-up comics there are. I mean, Dave Attell and Colin Quinn and these people that...
0: The Tough Crowd. You talk about the Tough Crowd guys.
1: Yeah. In the years after Tough Crowd... that became something else. It headed, a lot of it headed towards Opie and Anthony, and some of it got really nasty and poisonous.
0: Right, for sure.
1: Not everybody. I mean, like Colin Quinn's out here doing an hour about history or whatever.
0: The history of elevators in New York City or something like that.
1: And it's great. It's amazing.
0: It's incredible.
1: Watch it, you're like, Colin Quinn, what a genius.
0: Yeah, truly.
1: But anyway, some of that stuff got real poisonous, like really gross. And, you know, a few years ago, my friend Guy Branum wrote this piece that was in the New York Times that was about the comics table at a club in New York City and how when he had sat there, he felt like SH. Like it was a horrible experience for him. When he was told this story of, well, comics just, you know, bust each other's, he said, well, my experience was that I felt like I was hated and treated like garbage because I was different from those dudes.
0: Mm-hmm.
1: I'm not asking you this because I'm like, why are you so poisonous and like this? That all played out over the course of your early years in stand-up. When you were learning to do stand-up, that was a lot of veteran comics, especially in the Northeast. You know, certainly, especially in New York, and not everybody, but like it was a big thing. It was a movement, you know?
0: Sure.
1: What was your perspective on it then? And how, what is it like now?
0: Then I didn't, I had no, then I just felt like it didn't matter to me what the climate was. I was singularly focused at that time in my life at being as good as possible at stand-up comedy. And yes, in the back of my head, I wanted to be at that table, right? Like I want, and again, I think it might not be healthy, but my view on it was, in the grand scheme of things, like from a policy perspective, let's say, I do think stand-up should be more welcoming, more inclusive, that we should, you know, that it should, if we were legislating it as a workplace, but from a micro perspective, I wanted it to be as hard on me as possible so I could get as good as possible. Like, to me, there's a difference between people who, you know, discrimination, being just plain out, plain mean is, of course, that's no way to run a workplace, right? But honestly, I'm kind of worried that stand-up culture in general is sort of gone, like real culture, real community. Because also part of that is like, look, I don't remember the specifics of this particular situation with Guy Branum, who is very funny, but I think some of that is probably like, you're from LA, dude. Like, you're not from here, right? Like, you're not going to be just welcomed at a, just speaking generally, if you're a comic who's not from here, and it's the same when a New York comic comes to LA, there's stuff to learn. And I think maybe that was a slight negative part, but the good part of that is that there was real community. There was real looking out for us, for New York comics. And yes, there is a strain of thinking within New York that I do subscribe to where it's like, we're the best comics in the world. Like, you can't, it is hard to come here. You can't just show up and get accepted if you're not killing or, you know, whatever, right? I'm scared right now that stand-up comedy culture has kind of disappeared, right? Grassroots. It's kind of what's happening in America overall, where everybody is atomized, there is less community in general. And I think it has sort of unfortunately hit stand-up where, because so much of getting a career happens on the internet, it's even more individualized than it is just doing stand-up. Because yes, your art happens by yourself, but some of my best friends were people that I did open mics with, right? These are people who, when I first got passed at the Stand or the Cellar, the people that I'm hanging out at that table, because we're on the bad shows, because all the good comics got to go on the choice stuff, and now the young comics who are just okay, we're all hanging out together and we're coming up together, and you know, we're tagging each other's jokes and helping each other get better. And my perspective now on it is, I'm just scared that that's evaporating generally. When I first moved to New York, there were great shows, independent shows every night of the week. Everything now is like, everything, and I love the comedy clubs here. Obviously, they're the best in the world, but I would like it if there were more subcultures to beef with each other, because that means it's vibrant and there's a bunch of different philosophies, and maybe there will be some arguing or there will be some hurt feelings, but at least people cared. A lot of people cared in a lot of different ways. And I am a little scared. I'm getting into the old man yells at cloud era of my life where I'm like, these kids today, they're doing too many TikToks and they're not doing enough open mics. And I actually believe that.
1: It's Bullseye. I'm Jesse Thorne. I'm talking with podcaster and comedian Stavros Halkias. You can catch him in the new movie, Tony. People who are listening to this, who are familiar with your work, are familiar with your work. Those who aren't, mm-hmm. I hope that they understand that you are a smart, funny guy and have a sense of what a hardworking, smart, funny guy you are from our conversation. Like, what a dedicated artist you are.
0: Mm-hmm.
1: You and your career have had some remarkable confluences of like your skills and gifts and what is happening in the media world.
0: Absolutely. I'm very lucky.
1: You were for years on a podcast that we'll have to bleep for the name of for the air because it's sexual or excretory. In fact, it is both sexual and excretory. But like you were one of the hosts of a super popular podcast called Town when there was a real hunger for the kind of show that you did. And I don't think that you guys started that show because you were reverse engineering it from that hunger. I think it was, look at this, it dovetails. You were doing a lot of crowd work on video and were really good at it at a time when crowd work exploded on social media.
0: Yep.
1: And in not insignificantly, in that little Instagram or YouTube shorts or TikTok window, you have a thing that reads instantly. Like our radio audience can't see your, I read them described in a major national publication as Jeffrey Dahmer eyeglasses.
0: Which one?
1: The ones you're wearing right now are red, so they're the fun version.
0: Yeah, yeah, yeah.
1: But you know, you're 5'7", your weight tends to be in the high 200s.
0: Coming at a fresh 285 today.
1: Congratulations, that's awesome.
0: Thank you.
1: I know that's hard work. And you're bald with long hair.
0: That's right.
1: You have a little mustache. Mm-hmm. Like I'm describing these things, obviously, because radio people can't see you. But what are the positives and negatives of looking like a thing so readily and then having to deal with that in your art?
0: I try to take nothing seriously, including my appearance. And I also take it as a, I guess it's sort of like a perverse, I take a perverse pride in looking as on paper ugly as possible and still overcoming with just charisma, right? Like I almost see the way I look as like, you know, when someone's on the on deck circle and they're about, and they got those like weights on the bat. And like, I feel like I live my life with the weights on the bat, you know, it's like, and life is only going to put more weights on your bat. So get ready for them. And that's kind of how I look at it. It's like, you know, it's fun. I'm having a great time. And nobody, I take a lot of pride in knowing that you put a lot of people in this body and their life's bad. Right. But like, I've figured out how to be in a movie with that. I'm co-workers with Antonio Banderas looking like this, dude.
1: Well, Stavros, I'm really grateful for your time. Thank you for taking the time to talk to me.
0: Of course, Jesse. Thank you for having me.
1: Stavros Halkias, everyone. As we said earlier, you can catch him in the new movie, Tony. That biopic of Anthony Bourdain is in theaters everywhere. Stavros' podcast is called Stavi's World. It's a hoot. He's a brilliant podcaster. You can listen or watch wherever you get your podcast these days. It's Bullseye. I'm Jesse Thorne. Dale Dickey always wanted to be an actor, but it took a while for Hollywood to figure out that it wanted her. So she had jobs, waitressing in New York, desk jobs in downtown LA, and then she would book the occasional part on Law & Order or whatever. Things didn't really pick up for Dale until she was in her mid-40s. Then she got a recurring role on the sitcom My Name is Earl. A few years after that, she was cast in a movie called Winter's Bone, a noir set in Appalachia. She played the wife of a local drug dealer called Thump. When you see her in that film, she is fending off a teenage Jennifer Lawrence. Dale Dickey's performance is empathetic and warm and, at the same time, absolutely terrifying.
8: He ain't likely to have time for you, child.
9: I've got to talk to him. If he don't know, nobody does.
8: Nope. Talking just causes witnesses, and he don't want for any of those.
1: That role in Winter's Bone earned Dickey an Independent Spirit Award nomination. And I mean, obviously I'm not in charge of these things, though some have argued I should be, but it should have gotten her an Oscar nod as well. Dale Dickey is a consummate character actor with an unforgettable face and a flexible voice that travels across the United States. And a voice that can sound Appalachian or Southern or, as is the case recently, New England-y, the spookiest, loneliest corners of New England. Dickey plays Rosemary on Widow's Bay, the critically acclaimed horror comedy on Apple TV. She's actually up for Outstanding Supporting Actress in a Comedy Series at this year's Emmys. Widow's Bay, if you haven't seen it, well, first of all, go see it. Widow's Bay is a sleepy New England town and island. The ferry runs once or twice a day. Most of the teenagers on the island are bored out of their minds. And the mayor, played by Matthew Rhys, dreams of making it the next Martha's Vineyard. Because why not? It's beautiful, it's laid back, it's got great seafood. But also, it's cursed. To locals like Rosemary, this isn't news. She's seen a lot of weird stuff on the island. And as the town's leading genealogist and historian, she has a keen insight into the why and how of the island's curse. In the later part of the show's first season, Dale Dickey gets her real chance to shine. How does Rosemary rally the troops with an inspiring speech to defeat the thing that cursed the island? No, does she confess a dark, personal, hidden secret or struggle with some awful wasting disease and have some touching final last words from her hospital bed? Also, no. Instead, at the height of the action in the show, as a terrifying storm rages outside, Rosemary gives a genealogy presentation on an overhead projector.
10: Now, here's where we reach a few ends that are dead. Dead baby, lesbian. Sophia the Heretic marries Byron Fairclough. These jackrabbits have 6 kids, and some of them have a few of their own, but you know what they say, family that swims together, drowns together. And so the inaugural swim was born.
11: That's not a saying.
10: Well, I guess I don't know what I'm talking about and should just stop.
1: Dale Dickey, welcome to Bullseye. I'm so happy to have you here and have you on the show.
10: Thank you, and thank you for having me.
1: So on Widow's Bay, you have a monologue that is over 10 minutes long.
10: Mm-hmm. I think they kept the whole damn thing. So.
1: And this is a 30-minute show. Yeah, you know what I mean? So that means in one of the episodes of this show, you are talking for 35% of the runtime.
10: Yeah, I'm so sorry. Yeah.
1: Did they shoot it all at once?
10: Pretty much. It was a blur. I know we were there all day. I think it took 2 days. Maybe one day on my stuff and then turning around. But yeah, it was a beast. And, you know, Rosemary is in and out of the episodes before that. She has a few lines here, a couple of episodes. She has one line. And then Katie came to me like 2 weeks before and went, by the way, you might want to shoot this early. I was like, what the? What? Wow. It was a challenge.
1: Because the scene is your character mapping out the genealogy of this cursed family in this island in Maine.
10: Yes.
1: And so it is a list of names and circumstances. Like, it's not even, like, you can't even do the, like, actor trick of, like, relating it to the thing the other person said. Or, so how do you even get it into your head?
10: I still have the friggin' pages in a box at home and the slides. I tried to look at it. It reminded me of like junior high when you have to learn a lot of facts and dates about history and names. And I just tried to learn the story and try to associate somehow certain names with certain people. But then which kids were dead, which kids were lesbians, which kids were what? It was like, I really don't know. I worked my off on it. I would walk around the set for those 2 weeks, people going, have you learned those lines? You need help with those lines. They offered me everything. Hero was like, look at your teleprompter, you know, anything you need. They knew it was going to be hard. So I learned the whole story and I did decent at memorization. I did a lot of theater. I've done a lot of lead roles on stage where I've had to memorize a lot, but this was probably the most for film, for television. And then I forgot about, you know, then you got to bring the slides in. There's 10 of those.
1: She's writing things on a overhead projector.
10: Right, which is upside down. And then the slides come in. And then I'm doing X's and O's. And then some of the slides go down. And you have to make sure you pick up the right one or it's the wrong names. Great props people. Great ADs. The crew was terrific. I was so supported. I was terrified. But, you know, I took a deep breath and we got through it.
1: Okay, so literally or figuratively, how did you mark up that script?
10: Oh, gosh, I should have brought it with me. I go through and I will color code things, like with highlighters. You know, usually you'll see actors highlight their lines in yellow. I would have the pink and the orange and the blue and the green, and I would highlight like different families for sort of the mood of the color. It sounds weird, but if anybody looks at my script and my notes, it makes absolutely no sense. I circle things that are important. I'll make little, which is, I don't know what that means. I do little symbols to remind me in my head, this is sort of this moment. She's shifting into here. So that I can try to find the beats and not just make it one long, big, boring genealogy story. I don't know. It was crazy. And I'm waiting for season two when they throw something else like that at me.
11: I mean, the thing of it is, and you identified this, your character is a regular on the show. In fact, this is your first regular on a TV show.
10: It is, which is a big thing.
11: You've been acting on TV for 30 years.
10: I have.
11: But anyway, your character's a regular on the show, but primarily on the show, your character is making remarks. You know what I mean?
10: She is. She's making quips. She's there for the quippage, you know, and observing. And she's part of the ensemble, part of the group, which I love. And, you know, they might explore these characters more next season. But I just figure that's going to be my job this season. And I'm there and doing my job. So when this thing came about, I was like, wow, okay. It was strange to throw that much after. You know, there's a couple of episodes where I have line one, my favorite. Maybe you should spend some time in the crawl space. You know, I went to set that day to watch the crawl space scene with the scary clown, and I screamed in Video Village, which you're not supposed to do. It was frigging scary, but I really wanted to watch Matthew go through the horror of it.
11: We got plenty more to get into with Dale Dickey. Catch us after the break. It's Bullseye from MaximumFun.org and NPR.
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2: 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We have showers in the forecast tonight, then over the weekend, plenty of sunshine and comfortable, a high around 80, cooler near the lake. 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
4: It's Bullseye. I am Jesse Thorne. I'm here with Dale Dickey. She's a veteran character actor with nearly 150 screen credits to her name. Maybe you've seen her in indie dramas like Winter's Bone and A Love Song, or blockbuster prestige television shows like Breaking Bad and Justified. Recently, Dickey was nominated for an Emmy for her role as Rosemary in Widow's Bay, the brilliant horror comedy, which is streaming now on Apple TV. So ordinarily, when an actress is on screen, she is lit and shot to look beautiful and soft-faced, let's say. In this scene, in which you are essentially lit by the practical light of an overhead projector, you look like, frankly, it looks like when I had a high school girlfriend where we were in a production of the Threepenny Opera, and she played Pirate Jenny, the elderly prostitute.
5: Oh, yes.
4: And like drew lines on her face to make herself look old.
5: Honey, look, I think it was some show I worked on where you go into the production office and they have everybody's resumes up on it. I don't know where they'd found this old picture of me, but it was like 20 years old. I went around drawing lines on my face. I said, this is really what I look like. I am fully aware I am definitely the most wrinkled woman in Hollywood, maybe the most wrinkled person. Sean Penn, Tommy Lee might give me, I don't know. But the weird thing, Jesse, is with everything else going on, I didn't even notice that. I didn't even think about what this is doing to this crazy face until I saw it. People commenting on it. And it's like, it worked. It worked for Rosemary, but yeah, it was pretty horrific. I had a line in a play one time with the wonderful Leslie Jordan, and I would go, distance and darkness, honey, it's a girl's best friend. And that was not what that was. Closeness and brilliant fluorescent light.
4: I mean, I do think that you are the sort of character actor who probably was getting made up to play 50 at 30.
5: Absolutely. I, even in my 20s, I mean, as I started in theater in New York for like 10, 11 years before I came here.
4: And you are and were good looking. I don't want to de-emphasize
5: Thank you, darling.
4: That for people who are listening on the radio.
5: Look, my husband makes me feel beautiful. You know, the weird women always hate something about them growing up. I did grow up really thinking I was not pretty. It was the chin. But I look back at pictures now and I'm like, wow, you weren't that bad.
4: I mean, I tell people sometimes about this time that I interviewed Paul Dano.
5: Oh,
4: and
5: yeah.
4: Paul Dano in film and television, I mean, obviously a brilliant actor.
5: Yeah.
4: But this guy often is playing a weird-looking weirdo.
5: Yeah.
4: Paul Dano walks in here and I'm like, oh, right. The guy who plays weird-looking weirdo in film and television is the handsomest man I will meet today. Like a level of charisma and good looks coming off of Paul Dano that is breathtaking to me.
5: Yeah.
4: And it's a weird thing about the extent of everyone on TV looking like Tom Cruise, but just having varying levels of talent.
5: Exactly. And my journey in this career, my husband and I used to, back in the day where they did Polaroids in the trailers, I played so like X-Files. I had blisters on my face and they had through hot water. I was an alien. And then Breaking Bad, I was like the skankiest of the skanks they'd ever done. So lesions everywhere. Played all kinds of the pirate Biddy and a thing for Pirates of the Caribbean, all kinds of like really gnarly roles, which I love. Just put dirt on my face and grease in my hair and I'll go. And so we used to keep them, the refrigerator, all of those. And we would look at things and Steve would go, that's a Dale role. You know, the hag running across the heather on the hill in a movie. So actually, I have to tell the story because when I first got the script and I was working on my audition, my self-tape, he was reading with me and it was one of the things was the sea hag model. I goes, are you playing the sea hag? That's a Dale role. I should like to be the sea hag, but yeah, I can dress up. I can dress up nice. I had to get dressed up fully yesterday for an event and with some really beautiful people. I was like, please don't sit me next to Michelle Pfeiffer. But, you know, I felt pretty. They made me feel pretty. And yeah.
4: I'm just imagining your agent setting up a Google alert for backstage audition listings that have the word hag in them.
5: There you go. Well, when you mentioned my 20s, I always played either people like under 15, like children, kids. There was a naivete, I guess, but always over 50, even college. So, and Tyne Daly told me years ago, I worked with her on a Cagney and Lacey movie, one of the last ones. It was a reunion.
4: Oh, you're talking about Cagney and Lacey, colon, Together Again?
5: Yes, that one. Thank you. I played a homeless woman. And I had worked on Christie, a TV series. It was my first thing with her before. And I think they had to cut one of my big emotional scenes. And they kind of threw me a bone. And I got to work with Tyne again. But she was like, Dale, because I was wanting to move to LA then. And I was nervous. And she goes, no, yeah, they're going to tell you you're not the type. But you're going to work more the older you get. Just trust me on that. Love your face and keep going. And I held on to that. And I did. Like, I tell kids, I scare them when I say I didn't quit my day jobs, whatever they were, until my mid-40s, really, when I started to be able to kind of make a living, which was wonderful. And, yeah. Well, I lost my train of thought.
4: You're square. You're right on your train of thought.
5: Yeah, okay, yeah, age. Anyway, I started to work more. Obviously, in my 40s, things started to roll. And I do think other actors I'll see that I know are so talented, not getting any work, and they're younger, and I'm like, you're going to grow into it. You'll see. Just keep going. Keep going. Someday, I don't want to tell anybody to stop doing what they're doing if they love it. If they don't love it, go, run, find something else.
4: I'm Jesse Thorne. This is Bullseye. My guest is character actor Dale Dickey. She's up for an Emmy Award for her role in the Apple TV series Widow's Bay. You mentioned that, you know, your career really got going when you were in your 40s. You didn't start doing film and television at all until you were in your mid-30s.
5: Yeah, yeah.
4: You were doing stage work.
5: Yeah.
4: You were working, but how'd you end up on TV?
5: The jump was, I grew up doing theater as a kid. The university in my hometown, Knoxville, had a really fabulous theater program. There was a director here, Hollywood director in the 30s and 40s named Clarence Brown. He did National Velvet, The Yearling, a myriad of movies. He bequeathed a lot of money. He was an alum of UT. They built a huge proscenium. They brought in an equity lort company to work with the students. So then I went there as to school. I apprenticed with the company. I ended up getting my equity card, which doesn't mean you're going to work. The same with a SAG card, but I had it. So I felt a little confident moving to New York, even though it took me forever. I couldn't get an agent. They didn't know, you're not pretty enough. You're not quirky enough. You didn't go to one of these schools. I just kept plugging away. And I found my own work, regional, off Broadway. There was very little filming in New York at the time. Like there was The Cosby Show. There were Woody Allen films. And Law and Order was just starting up. And then I booked this show called Christie, which was short-lived on CBS. I lived in New York. My buddy said, hey, I'm up for a lead role on this show. They're shooting it down in Tennessee. I mean, in the mountains, Dale. They're casting all these supporting roles. I flew myself down there to meet with the director. An agent I was sort of hip-pocketing with got me in there. And it just clicked. If there was anything I was right for, it was an Appalachian mountain woman. And so I did a recurring role on that for a couple of years. They were all from LA. This was like 94. And I thought, okay, I'm going to try to make the move. I was terrified. I was terrified to start over. And I had said, I can't go out there without an agent. It's not that kind of city. I can't do it. I'd worked with a theater director several times that had been a child actor. He knew of a small boutique agency that loved theater actors, and he got me an appointment, and they took me. And I started working co-stars, then guest stars, and then my first recurring was the wonderful My Name is Earl, Patty the Daytime Hooker, which was just tons of fun.
4: Evening waitress, if I'm not mistaken.
5: That's right. Nighttime waitress.
4: Nighttime waitress, thank
5: you. That scene with Beau Bridges. He doesn't know I'm a hooker. He hands me a box of candy, and I'm like, oh, there's nuts. Allergies. But yeah, that was a blast.
4: When you started working on screen, was it because you had chosen to start working on screen, or was it because you had been auditioning for 15 years and it just finally started working?
5: I loved film. My mom took me to everything growing up, the theater, ballet, and movies. She loved movies. And in New York, it wasn't that I didn't want to audition for films. I just didn't have the opportunity. I didn't have an agent getting me out there. There was one towards the end, this agent that was sort of hip-pocketing me. There was
4: Tell our audience what hip-pocketing means.
5: It means they're not going to sign you, but they're going to work with you. And sometimes
4: they're like, in case you get a job, I will take some of the money.
5: Right, exactly.
4: I'm willing to take some of the money if you get a job.
5: And then there was this thing where there were a couple of agents at a time that wanted to submit me for things. And then whoever called you first in the morning, you had to go with them for the audition, even if the next person called immediately after. So they would call about Southern things. And yeah. But I did get an audition for some Southern movie. I think Frances Conroy? Beautiful, wonderful actress.
4: Yeah.
5: She ended up getting the part, but I was so excited to get a film audition. I went in one time for a Law and Order, and I just remember Dick Wolf going, thank you, Dale. I left. But I didn't.
4: You finished your audition and just heard dum dum.
5: Yeah, and dun dun dun dun. It was my favorite show. I wanted to work on it so badly. Finally, they did Law and Order LA, and I got to play a prisoner, so I got to be on it.
4: You're listening to Bullseye. I'm Jesse Thorne. I'm talking with the actor Dale Dickey. 5 years or so ago, you were the lead in a movie called A Love Song. Had you ever been the lead on camera?
5: Never. Never. I was terrified. It was a young kid, Max Walker Silverman. I call him a kid, but he'd come out of NYU in film school. And you know, film school kids, they all sort of tend to work on each other's projects. We had a nucleus of like 10 people, production designer, cinematographer, lighting, whatever, that all worked together. This was my first job during COVID. And because when he called me and asked me, I was like, Max, I've never done a lead. Are you sure? And this is such a different role for me. And what he said, he also said this to Wes Studi, the beautiful, wonderful Wes Studi, that was great casting instantly. He told both of us, because you've spent your careers playing such gritty, hard-bitten, rough, down-to-the-core people. I want to see this different side of you, the gentler side, the sweeter side. And I thought that was lovely.
6: Well, I'm meeting someone here. Supposed to be.
7: And who is this someone?
6: I don't know, really.
7: So true. That's always how it is.
6: I mean, I knew him as a kid. We grew up pretty close to here. But it's been enough decades to stand on.
8: Was it coming?
6: I don't know, really. Not even sure what he looks like anymore.
5: I was terrified that I couldn't pull it off. It's a very quiet, quiet movie, so it's all about here.
4: Your face.
5: Yeah. And we were filming outdoors, which is my element. I love it. During COVID, everybody was still masked 10 feet apart. But Max had done some acting. He reminded me a little of Deborah Granick. He just had a sensibility. He knew how to talk to actors. He pegged me instantly. I said, look, these are my insecurities. This is what I'll start doing. I'll start dissipating if I'm not clear. And he would rein me back in. And so by reining me in, I sort of learned a new physicality for Faye. And her routine, her discipline was the most important thing in her life. Those simple things, that's what she lived for. Dale's not used to that. It was very different. But being the focus of the camera, again, with this face scared me. But outdoors, I look better outdoors. And it was a beautiful experience. I climbed that mountain with the kids, and we took our masks off. It was the last night. It was like, we're going to hug each other now. We climbed this dang mountain for this big shot. It was so cold. But that was, and I worked again for those kids. They did another film called Hot Water, which is coming out. It was at Sundance. I did a small role for them in that. And they all work for each other. Like, Max is the producer now. Ramsey is the writer and director. And I do something that I've never done on camera before, but I did it for them. And I'll maybe leave that as a surprise.
4: Well, Dale, thank you for taking all this time to be on Bullseye. What a joy to get to talk to you.
5: Thank you for having me. I've had really great fun, and I love talking to you.
4: Dale Dickey. Catch her in Widow's Bay. She's great in it, and it's a great show. That's the end of another episode of Bullseye. Bullseye recorded at Maximum Fun World Headquarters in the historic Jewelry District of downtown Los Angeles. And here at our office, we recorded our first live musical performance for the show, at least our first in this new office. Who was it? Well, make sure that you are subscribed to the Bullseye podcast so you can find out. The show is produced by Speaking Into Microphones. Our senior producer is Kevin Ferguson. Our producers are Jesus Ambrosio and Richard Broby. Our video producer is Daniel Spear. Special thanks this week to Jacob Derwin at Technica House US for recording my interview with Stavros Halkias. We get booking help on Bullseye from Mara Davis. Our interstitial music comes from our pal Dan Wally, also known as DJW. You can find his music on Bandcamp, DJW Sounds. Our theme music was written and recorded by The Go Team. It's called Huddle Formation. Thanks to The Go Team. Thanks to their label, Memphis Industries. 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

0: 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I'm Jim DeRogatis.
1: And I'm Greg Kot. Shoegaze may have peaked in the 90s, but its hazy, distorted sound never really went away.
0: We'll revisit some of the genre's classics and hear where shoegaze is today. Plus, we'll have picks from our producers.
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2: Live from NPR News, I'm Dale Willman. The Department of Education is threatening the American Bar Association's ability to accredit law schools, NPR's Janaki Mehta reports.
3: In most states, a school must be ABA approved for students to take the bar exam and become licensed lawyers. The Trump administration has called out the ABA as being too progressive, including for its diversity, equity, and inclusion policies. Now, the Education Department has taken its first step to strip the ABA of its power to accredit law schools. A department spokesperson told NPR that the ABA did not comply with its accreditation regulations and shared a near 500-page report that in part claims that the ABA is not sufficiently independent of the institutions it accredits. Melissa Hart, who chairs the ABA's Accreditation Council, said, quote, "The council is confident it complies with the Higher Education Act and with the department's requirements for accreditors. A final decision to take away the ABA's accreditation power could take months." Janaki Mehta, NPR News.
2: President Trump says he plans to remove tariffs on some imported beef to reduce prices, but as Nebraska Public Media's Macy Byers reports, agriculture leaders say the move could harm some cattle producers.
4: Beef prices are up this year due to a smaller cattle herd, but people are still lining up at the meat counter. President Trump said more tariff-free, low-price imports of ground beef could help save consumers money and give farmers time to grow their cattle herds. But Nebraska Farm Bureau President Mark McCarg disagrees.
5: We're just short cattle, and that drives the market up. But what that does is also provides added dollars into those ranchers' pockets to do the expansion that is needed to actually get more supply on the market.
4: The White House says that suppliers have agreed to sell the duty-free meat at 25% below current market prices. For NPR News, I'm Macy Byers in Lincoln, Nebraska.
2: The Trump administration has taken another step toward potentially changing the way children get vaccinated against infectious diseases. NPR's Rob Stein has more.
6: The Department of Health and Human Services is seeking public comment on possible changes in how the federal government categorizes childhood vaccines. For example, federal officials are asking whether more vaccines should be in a category called shared clinical decision making. That's where parents are advised to consult with a health professional about whether or not a vaccine is absolutely necessary. This is the first concrete step taken by the administration to implement a controversial executive order President Trump signed last week about childhood vaccines. That order calls for children to receive fewer shots and space out the shots they do get more. Rob Stein, NPR News.
2: On Wall Street, stocks finished up as investors trimmed their losses from earlier in the week. And you're listening to NPR News. Two former organizers of Hong Kong's decades-old vigil in remembrance of the 1989 Tiananmen Square crackdown were convicted this week in a national security trial. The charges were brought under a law put in place by China that's crushed that city's formerly thriving pro-democracy movement. A British court has ordered Prince Harry, Elton John, and five other celebrities to pay up to $47 million in damages to a newspaper publisher they sued after they lost a high-profile privacy case. Friday's order coincides with news that Harry and his wife Meghan, the Duchess of Sussex, are moving back to Britain. NPR's Lauren Freire reports from London.
7: This order comes amid questions about what Harry and Meghan plan to do here professionally to earn money since they're still non-working royals. Harry is one of those who together have been ordered to pay an initial $13 million by next Friday, and may have to further reimburse the Daily Mail's publisher for the rest of its legal costs, too. The other claimants include singer Elton John and his husband and model actor Liz Hurley. Together, they accused the publisher of malpractice, including phone hacking. But a judge ruled against them, citing a shortage of evidence and the possibility that information printed about them came from legitimate reporting. Harry and the other celebrities have until early October to appeal. Lauren Freyer, NPR News, London.
8: then.
2: A Texas court has slashed a $50 million judgment against InfoWars founder Alex Jones, just $6 million. The original judgment came in a case against Jones for falsely calling the 2012 Newtown, Connecticut school shooting a hoax. The ruling, though, does not affect a $1.25 billion judgment against Jones in the state of Connecticut. I'm Dale Willman, NPR News.
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11: 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This week, we're tracing the sound of shoegaze from its early days to the present. Let's get into it.
12: You had the idea, you know, the number of times we've been mentioning shoegaze in terms of buried treasures we unearth from time to time, it's kind of astounding.
11: You know, culturally, it seems as though in the early 90s, it was kind of a subculture. It really wasn't as popular as grunge or some of the other trends that were going on in music at the time, but it's had a really long lifespan.
12: And it keeps returning
11: in the second and third generation of bands that have been influenced by it. And it seems like there are more shoegaze bands now than there were in the early 90s in some ways.
12: To be sure. And as my highlights of some of the best of the recent bands will indicate, it's worldwide. It's a global phenomenon. We first did a genre dissection of shoegaze way back in 2013, Greg. We noted the obvious predecessors, Cocteau Twins, in terms of the beautiful, hazy, not emphasizing the vocals. What was Elizabeth Frazier singing about? Sometimes in English, sometimes in made-up language. Beautiful, shimmering guitars. And Jesus and Mary Chain on the noisier end of the spectrum.
11: Right.
12: Those are often cited. But when this sound became revitalized in the very late 80s and in the 90s in the UK, this was less about reinventing the past and highlighting a new sound at the moment. I think overall, the genre, you know, guitars, many critics were saying, you know, guitar, bass, and drums is dead. These bands stepped forward and said, oh, no, they're not. There are so many things that still can be done. That term, shoegaze, was pejorative. These bands allegedly stood on stage staring at their toes, really at the guitar pedals. and actually, that was when, it, you know, that snarky English music press coined it for the band Moose originally. Yeah. Not one of the best shoegaze bands. We're going to talk about some of the best of Wave One. But that was even the nicest term, because remember the other phrase that was thrown about?
11: No. Can't remember.
12: The scene that celebrates itself.
11: Well, it just
12: these were art school kids, these were Oxford kids.
11: Yeah, the insularity of it and the fact that they didn't care that they were, you know, not super popular. It was very much a closed off kind of scene. Obviously, it's exploded since then because the sound is awesome.
12: The sound is awesome, and it was never dull to watch on stage. We'll talk about some of the exceptions. You know, I'm going to lead off. We're going to talk about a couple of the key influence or the key avatars of shoegaze Wave One first, and then we're going to give you a whole bunch of great music to listen to from present day shoegaze bands. I think you can't not start with My Bloody Valentine, right? I mean, you know, 1991, the year punk broke, as the documentary said. Nevermind, grunge, Seattle, flannel. Shoegaze in England, as big at the time as Seattle was in America, you know, was not that. But My Bloody Valentine, often forgotten, was led by an American. Kevin Shields grows up in an Irish enclave in Queens, and dad works for the A&P grocery store chain. Remember A&P?
11: Sure.
12: You know, has to relocate the family to Dublin. And And that's where young Kevin, enamored of the Ramones and Johnny Ramone's constant downstroke. Mm-hmm. It was all about the downstroke. You know,
11: right.
12: He didn't do the strum, jingle, jangle, jingle. No, he went bop, bop, bop, bop, bop, bop, bop, right? Mm-hmm. That's step one of Kevin Shields' guitar sound. My buddy Valentine had a long and not always rewarding incubation. You know, forms in 1983 very much as kind of a goth band. There's a lot of cramps in there. There's a lot of birthday parties, some Doors. It wasn't until 88, 89, when they link up with Creation Records, that they begin to hit on something much more unique. Shields taking that downstroke guitar, and he would call it glide guitar, would hold in his pinky finger the tremolo bar, the whammy bar of his guitar, which was a relic from the surf era, you know, right? And feed his guitar through a Yamaha digital reverb machine, but using a unique setting, the backwards reverb. So instead of, you know, a hand clap, bah, bah, bah, bah, right? Mm-hmm. You know, it went bah, bah, bah, bah, bah, right? backwards. And that's the My Bloody Valentine sound. Not to dismiss the other members of the band, I think a really important thing I want to say about shoegaze up top is at a period where, you know, certainly in Seattle and in America still, female musicians were kind of marginalized, mm-hmm. right? If they were an all-girl band, we celebrated them as an all-girl band. But, you know, you didn't see many women playing as equals in bands with men. I mean, you have to go back to like Maureen Tucker, you know, as an equal with the members of the Velvet Underground. From the beginning, the shoegaze bands had men and women playing together, all equally contributing. You know, Loveless is the masterpiece, the album that My Bloody Valentine puts out in 1991, same year as Nevermind by Nirvana. Heavily influenced by dance and ecstasy, rave culture, Kevin told me. And it is the album that almost broke Alan McGee, Creation Records founder, brain, as he said, almost melted my brain. It cost something like £250,000 for this indie label to produce over a span of 3 years. Kevin said his goal was to combine Pet Sounds, the orchestral pop masterpiece of the Beach Boys, with Metal Machine Music, the unlistenable noise record by Lou Reed. And darn if he didn't pull it off, and something even better. Here's a little taste of Only Shallow from My Bloody Valentine's immortal Loveless album.

0: hugely inspirational. It's interesting. They came back on tour years later, you know, handing out earplugs at the door, which they probably should have done the first time around.
1: Loudest you band talk about I ever saw. Yeah.
0: Brain melting.
1: Yeah.
0: My brain melted. I saw their first tour. And they went on a bill with Dinosaur Jr. And I've never heard of anybody make Dinosaur Jr. sound kind of quaint, yeah, you know, by comparison. I'm surprised you never mentioned your buddy Brian Eno.
1: Oh, yeah.
0: Who described he was a huge fan as well of My Bloody Valentine. He said it's the vaguest pop music ever made.
1: Yeah.
0: The vaguest.
1: He loved
0: it. It's a great adjective. Short lived, but man, hugely influential. The most influential band from that era. I have to shout out to Slowdive as another one of the key bands in the earliest incarnation of shoegaze. We talk about shoegaze being the most self-effacing music genre ever, maybe. You know, as Eno said, the vaguest pop music ever made. It was about the sound, not the personality. To me, Slowdive were like the impressionist painters of shoegaze. Mm. You know, they were beautiful, all-enveloping, kind of hazy, kind of vague, you know, hard to pin down what exactly is happening there, but it's beautiful in the way it's being rendered. Their early catalog, I remember going to see their first show in Chicago, and I wrote something of the effect that it's just one long song. They played 75, 90 minutes, but it was just like this one long swoon,
1: yeah,
0: that you get lost in. The songwriting got better in subsequent albums. Their second and third albums were probably better in terms of the songwriting. There was an actual tune there. But the sound itself was just mesmerizing. And again, like you mentioned, co-ed band, Neil Halstead and Rachel Goswell, mm-hmm, were the two key members. But the vocals were almost, as you know, as you also said, kind of nondescript. It wasn't the most, they were just another element in this beautiful sound field. Their very first song on their very first EP in 1990, Slowdive by Slowdive.
1: Yeah.
0: Let's hear a little bit of that.

0: That is Slow Dive's first song on their first album, their first EP in 1990, called Slow Dive, believe it or not.
1: Well, you know, you mentioned Eno earlier, and Eno would produce one of the Slow Dive albums. Mm-hmm. Obviously, these bands were drawing a lot from that. Souvlaki Space Station, I think, was the Eno record.
0: Right.
1: What a title. Yeah. What a title. All right, so I'm going to go next to Ride. Ride actually came out the year before with its Nowhere album, 1990, thereby predating My Bloody Valentine's Loveless. And they were the first shoegaze band I fell in love mm-hmm. with. And they made it over here to the U.S. Twin guitars, two singer-songwriters, Andy Bell and Mark Gardner. You know, you mentioned the Slow Dive EP. EPs were like the mode
0: shoegaze.
1: You know, bands were, probably financial reasons, didn't have much money for a lot of time mm-hmm. until Loveless in the studio. From EP to EP, sometimes two a year, 87, 88, 89, 90, you could chart the band's development, mm-hmm. right? And then by the time they got to the studio, they had their act together. That was the story with Ride. You know, cascading waves of guitar. And although Andy and Mark came together at Oxford, you know, they were, I think the English press really, you know, when they said the scene that celebrates themselves, they were taking on these guys. But you know what? Shoegazing, they were on stage. They were ferocious. They were like, you know, the video of early Who, especially the drummer, Lars Colbert. I mean, they were monstrous. They were energetic. They were they were maybe not winking at the audience or whatever it is the English press wanted.
0: Yeah.
1: But you couldn't take your eyes off them, and you were swept up in that excitement, despite the overall dreamy haze of the music. I loved Ride. I loved the Nowhere album. I'm going to play Dreams Burn Down.

0: Dreams Burned Down by Ride. I think all four albums they put out between 90 and 96 are phenomenal, Greg. And since then, they've done a couple of reunion albums. Reunions haven't treated shoegaze as well. I mean, you know, the old stuff still sounds timeless when they play it, but the new songs don't match up. And a footnote, one of the saddest things, I think, in musical history is Andy Bell winds up playing bass for Oasis, right? The things that incredible, groundbreaking musicians do to have to pay health insurance later in life.
1: It helps pay the rent.
0: You know, it's like John Lennon joining Herman's Hermits.
1: Yeah. I hear. Well, maybe not that bad, but...
0: almost.
1: You know, but the thing about Ride, I think they were one of the more song-oriented shoegaze bands.
0: Yeah.
1: You know, there was real strong melodies in there, as well as that driving rhythm.
0: Yeah, but I dare you to name a Ride lyric.
1: Right. but the other great songwriting band in that era, I think, was Lush. And again, I got some pushback when I talked about Lush in our original shoegaze show many years ago, over a decade ago, as not being true shoegaze, you know, the purists, the shoegaze police came out. I go, okay, shoegaze adjacent, definitely influenced by shoegaze. Shoegaze is a big part of their early sound. Mickey Beranier and Emma Anderson, a female-led band, by the way. 4AD signed them. Ivo Watts Russell. Creation was the big
0: shoegaze
1: label. 4AD was just a great label. And I think Ivo Watts Russell loved the songs, loved the sound. The songwriting was great. The EPs were crucial to the development of Lush, just as they were with the other shoegaze bands. Their first three EPs are compiled on the Gala record in 1990, which I loved. I went back and read my 4-star review, and I was just over the moon about how good this record was. Again, the songs were great. They covered an ABBA song.
0: Yeah.
1: You know, kind of tells you where they're coming from.
0: They had a pop heart. And they wound up on one of the early Lollapalooza bills when it was a traveling all-day festival. And they held their own.
1: Absolutely. And Beranier and Anderson both were great singers in their own right, and both individually and as harmony vocalists. But those guitars are what make it and define it as shoegaze. So let's play a track from Gala called Deluxe from Lush 1990. On Sound Opinions.

0: That's Lush with Deluxe, one of the great tracks from the original shoegaze era, 1990.
1: Yeah, you ain't kidding, Greg. Well remembered. You're talking about the shoegaze police and purists. I may get some guff for including Spiritualized among the shoegaze bands, but to me, they very much were. Peter Kember, a.k.a. Sonic Boom, and Jason Pierce, Jason Spaceman, first came together at Rugby Art College as Spaceman 3. Mm. All right, now Spaceman 3, I would not say, are shoegaze. I'd say they're very much the dark, droning Velvet Underground of heroin, right? And those albums were hugely inspirational in the mid to late 80s on what would be the shoegaze generation of bands. Some people say, okay, Spiritualized was space rock. I mean, we're going to talk about the subgenres existing today with our producer Max Hatlam a little later. You know, the parsing and slicing and dicing and genre-ing, as I said in my book on psychedelic rock, I say it's all psychedelic rock. All right. You know, we can invent myriad subgenres, but I think Spiritualized for fellow travelers with shoegaze in terms of this enormous undulating sound based on waves of overwhelming guitar and some really great use of saxophones and gospel entering the mix. In particular, I'm going to play a track from Spiritualized's 92 debut, Laser Guided Melodies, called Shine a Light. You know, the interplay between Jason Pierce, Jason Spaceman, and keyboardist Kate Radley, and this incorporation of later on blues and even like 50s rock. They famously got in huge trouble with the Elvis Presley estate for incorporating a bit of Can't Help Falling in Love into one of their tunes. Record had to get pulled off the market. But it was great. It was great. You know, when they would lean to American, dare I say, Chicago gospel music, never will forget their big tour where they played, you know, infamous Albert Speer Cathedral of Lights, incredibly blinding white spotlights pointing toward the sky. They surrounded their stage, the Riviera Theater, with those lights.
2: I remember that show.
1: And it was as if they were playing in a cathedral of light.
2: Yeah.
1: And I asked Jason years later, I said, you never did that on tour again. We all went broke, mate. We lost money on that.
2: Yeah, I believe it.
1: An incredible live band, an incredible band on record. I don't think they've ever recorded a bad note. Spiritualized, Shine a Light.

0: spiritualized. I never saw a bad spiritualized show. Yeah, but the one with the lights was the one.
1: That was amazing. Jason Pierce is a genius. He's one of the great artists of the last few decades, I think. Underrated band, I think, in the shoegaze genre, Catherine Wheel. And again, shoegaze adjacent, perhaps, but I embrace them fully as a member of that league where they would play this music and it would take you somewhere else. You would get lost in it. The thing that made them a little bit different than some of the other more celebrated shoegaze bands like My Bloody Valentine was, the vocals. Rob Dickinson, he was a cousin to Iron Maiden's Bruce Dickinson.
0: I love that footnote, yes.
1: Yes, and Iron Maiden's an underrated metal band. I mean, they're
0: Run to the Hills.
1: But Rob was coming from a different sense. You know, I asked him about, what's it like? I mean, you're sort of affiliated with this guy from Iron Maiden. We're nothing alike, but, but we both can sing, and Rob could sing. And besides Rob's voice, they also had this the riffs. You know, it's kind of like Jimmy Page, you know, Led Zeppelin, just riff factory kind of stuff. So they were splitting the difference between shoegaze and post-punk. The vocals were a little more upfront. The hooks and melodies took on this epic scale. And then they would have this just these big washes of guitar. Black Metallic, 7 minutes of glorious noise. Mm. One pundit called it the shoegaze stairway to heaven. I'm not sure if that's a diss or a compliment. It's probably meant as a compliment, but some people may say, oh, that doesn't sound great. I got to tell you, anytime I put on Black Metallic, I am transported. I just love this song. It's from the Ferment album that they put out in 92, Catherine Wheel with Black Metallic on Sound Opinions.

0: That is Black Metallic from Catherine Wheel.
1: You know, probably another 6-7 key bands we could have mentioned, Greg. We didn't even get to the Too Pure label. Mm-hmm. Bands like Laika, right?
0: Oh, yeah.
1: Named after the first cosmonaut, the dog. But we wanted to give you a sense, listeners, of where this stuff started circa 1991. And now we're going to take you to the present when we come back on Sound Opinions.
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1: Welcome back to Sound Opinions. I'm Jim DeRogatis. My partner is Greg Kot, and we are reveling in the genre known as shoegaze. We gave you a taste of some of the, what we consider the classics. Now we're going to bring things up to the present day. We're going to start by bringing in producer Andrew Gill. Andrew, give us, you and Alex and Max keep track, like my mentions of Brian Eno, of how often we mention shoegaze. And it is a ridiculous amount of time, isn't it?
12: It is, yeah. But I don't think you guys have ever mentioned this band. And this band was around close to the first wave, but they have continued as a ongoing concern, just released an EP this year. And I think that their stature is higher now than it was back then because they've influenced so many of the current bands. The band I'm talking about is Starflyer 59, and they put out their first album in 1994, formed in 1993, so like a little after the first wave was well underway. So it's a project that really centers around one guy, Jason Martin, a guy who grew up in Riverside, California, and he had some early bands with his older brother, Ronnie Martin. The two of them had a group called Dance House Children when they were like teenagers. And then the first record of Starflyer 59 came out in 1994 on Tooth and Nail Records, which is better known for, you know, Under Oath and MXPX and all the Christian punk rock kind of stuff, heavy music, right? But they were just in the right place when Tooth and Nail was starting and were one of the first bands signed to that label. So the first album, 1994, Silver, is very much in the pocket of My Bloody Valentine worshiping, just straight by the numbers, shoegaze. And since 1994, they've put out an album at least every 3 years, sometimes more. They've almost got 20 albums at this point. Wow. Many, many EPs, a lot of side projects. The first album was technically self-titled, but its album, the cover was monochrome Silver. The second album is the one that everybody that's a shoegaze head reveres. And it is known as Gold, but it was also self-titled. It just had a gold cover instead.
1: Okay.
12: Just plain gold. And so the song I want to play is off of that record. And this is where the Beach Boys kind of influence. You referenced Beach Boys with Kevin Shields. And, you know, being from Southern California, I think Jason Martin came at it very honestly as well. And he started incorporating that kind of reverb-soaked lead lines, as well as the walls of sound. And so this song that I have alternates between those sounds, kind of a very 50s pop sort of chord structure, but then heavy, heavy choruses. And some of their later albums would go all the way into Pet Sounds and leave behind the heavy distortion. Then some projects would be all heavy distortion. So they kind of go back and forth now throughout their discography. They have rabid, rabid fans that will pay hundreds of dollars for their vinyl. Fortunately, I bought some back in the 90s, so I'm holding on to that for my kids' college.
1: Beats being there the first time around. Yeah.
12: So this is, depending on where you look to stream it, Do You Ever Feel This Way or Do You Ever Feel That Way? But it's from the Gold Record, their second self-titled release from 1995.

Do you ever feel this way? Starflyer 59, Andrew Gill, nicely helping us span the original shoegaze movement and the present. Starflyer 59, still going strong. Greg, I played this next band I'm going to highlight for the first time last year as a buried treasure, Greg, Los Mundos from Monterrey, Mexico. Their original self-titled debut had been reissued. That's how I discovered them. But talk about prolific, as Andrew was talking about with Starflyer 59. There are more than a dozen Los Mundos releases since 2011. It's a prolific band that started out as a duo, Luis Angel Martinez and Alejandro Chivo Elizondo. They are now a quartet. And, you know, having been introduced to that self-titled debut, I've been listening to them ever since. I have now listened to 13 or 14, well more than a dozen. Some are EPs, it's hard to keep track. Some are reissues. But their last album is every bit as good as their first. Released in late 2024, Máquinas en Movimiento. All right. And I'm going to play a track called Explosión Sónica. Sónica. They both, the O's have the accent over them. Okay. And what is this? This is, if you crossed My Bloody Valentine and spiritualized, the track is going between pure noise explosion and mellow reaching for the heavens, spiritual psychedelia, back and forth. Los Mundos only sing in Spanish. They don't care if you understand what they're talking about. But, you know, again, shoegaze is about the atmosphere, and the vocals sit in the mix as one other element. You know, you don't have to understand. There are exceptions. You mentioned a couple of great songwriters. I love this band. I've yet to find a track in that vast discography that has disappointed me. Here's Los Mundos, Explosión Sónica.

0: Explosión Sónica. You can't come up with a better shoegaze song title, right?
1: Yeah, yeah. You know, when you played them originally, I went back and checked them out because I loved it. Extremely prolific.
0: Yeah.
1: They keep releasing records, which I love. And also, there's some doom metal kind of influences in some of the stuff they're doing as well. You know, it's definitely a cool variation on that original sound that they were inspired by. I'm going to go to a band that's also influenced by shoegaze, obviously, from that shoegaze hotbed, Sacramento, California.
0: Mm.
1: And I owe it to, I got a hat tip to Jack Rabid, our friend from New York. The Big Takeover has been his zine since like 1980.
0: And he's a huge shoegaze fan.
1: He's a huge shoegaze fan, and he tipped me to Soft Science with his reviews and writing about them. He's been on it from the start. As I said, 2009, vocalist Katie Haley, alongside twin brothers Matt and Ross Levine. They combined that shoegaze, 90s shoegaze sound with some jangle pop.
0: Mm.
1: So they've got the hooks with the sound, the heavy guitars. Still going strong. Their fifth album is coming out this year. But I love their 2018 record, Maps. That's the one where they sort of burst into the open for me. Jack raved about it, and I loved it, too. I think it was in my top 10 that year, top 20. Track from Maps is called Undone, from Soft Science on Sound Opinions.

0: That is Soft Science, a great newish shoegaze band from Sacramento, from a 2018 album called Maps.
1: You know, again, I'm going to emphasize, Greg, that the co-ed nature of shoegaze is inspiring, especially given that these are gearheads, okay?
0: Yeah.
1: You know, you don't play as much as I do, but if you've ever had the misfortune into going into that national guitar store chain that I shan't name on a Saturday, right? And the amount of testosterone and the boys playing with pedals and gear and, you know, it's ridiculous, right? So these are very serious musicians who are devoted to creating new sounds, mm-hmm. but without any of that distasteful muso collector, mm-hmm. I've got this, you don't kind of mm-hmm. attitude, right?
0: Right.
1: Samira Winter, born and raised in Curitiba, Brazil, doesn't come to the U.S. until college, attends college in Los Angeles, and then moves on to California, where she puts together the band Winter. It's a quartet. It has been going for the for five studio albums now. The latest just came out in August of last year, Adult Romantics, R-O-M-A-N-T-I-X.
0: Mm-hmm.
1: Right? Samira is obviously influenced vocally by what bands like Lush were doing when Kate would sing in Spiritualized, and also obviously by the guitars, and the guitars are just amazing. Only in shoegaze do you get a song title like this: Hide-A-Lullaby from Adult Romantics by the band Winter, its leader Samira Winter.

0: Samira Winter, her band Winter, Hide a Lullaby. Now, you know, some people would say, well, this is just indie rock. This is just spacey indie rock. Other people say dream pop is a name that has been, I guess because shoegaze has become so ubiquitous. Again, you know, enough with the slicing and dicing. This is wonderful guitar-driven psychedelic music.
1: Yeah, absolutely. In that vein, Low Tide from Melbourne, Australia. This band's been going strong since 2008. Again, led by a woman, Lucy Buckeridge, on bass and vocals, and a guitarist named Gabriel Lewis. Those have been the primary members of this band. Handful of singles, an EP, just two albums. Everyone is fantastic. They're at the dreamier end of the shoegaze spectrum, a very textured sound, but melodies within that sound. It's easy to lose yourself in this. They're sort of like an iteration of Slow Dive, but I think the songwriting, at least from what I've heard, is really strong. Slow Dive didn't put such an emphasis on the song so much early on, but this band has been consistently great from that standpoint. Again, super underrated, you know, but man, they've been making great music for a long time. They put out an LP called Southern Mind in 2018 that I especially love. And here's a track from it called Elizabeth Tower from Low Tide on Sound Opinions.

0: That's a little bit of Low Tide from Australia, a track called Elizabeth Tower. When we return, we're going to play some more of our recent shoegaze favorites. And now we're going to look at how the genre has evolved and influenced other styles. That's in a minute on Sound Opinions.
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4: 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We have showers in the forecast tonight, then over the weekend, plenty of sunshine and comfortable, a high around 80, cooler near the lake. 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
0: Welcome back to Sound Opinions. I'm Greg Kot. He is Jim DeRogatis. This week, it's all about shoegaze. And before we get to our final picks, we're going to explore how that sound made its way into other genres. Max Hatlam is going to lead us off. Max, you are the king of alternative. You know, if we're on a theme, you're going to give us the left of the dial deep cuts.
5: That's right.
0: What do you got for us?
5: Yeah, so I wanted to take this opportunity to talk about some of the genres that spawned from shoegaze or took influence from it. So I actually discovered the shoegaze sound in a different place. In the early 2010s, it was my heyday of heavy music. I was steeped in everything punk and metal. But suddenly these bands I was listening to started using effects pedals and adopting shoegaze staples like big walls of sound, huge distorted guitars, and overall like the sense of atmosphere in space. And I think that last part is the most important, because obviously like heavier bands don't need shoegaze to show them how to be loud or distorted or to like obscure their vocals. I think there's like already some connective tissue there. But what shoegaze brought was like a different way of using that noise, not just for the sake of heaviness, but to create a texture and just like a, I don't know, like a bigger sound. I think what really grabbed me about that was that the bands I was listening to started sounding more emotionally rich. The music still had intensity to it. That was what I was coming to it for, but it wasn't just angry anymore. It was like melancholy and often quite beautiful. So pretty quickly that influence started getting codified with genre names, like hybrid names like doomgaze and blackgaze. One record that really grabbed me at the time was Tunnel Blanket by This Will Destroy You, who on their first few albums and EPs were more of like a post-rock band in the vein of Explosions in the Sky. I mean, you could easily picture their songs as like a soundtrack in an indie film or something. But then Tunnel Blanket was just this overwhelmingly heavy an atmospheric album, pulling from elements of doom metal and shoegaze. So here is just a tiny bit of this 10-minute track called Little Smoke by This Will Destroy You.

0: just a taste. Cruel to only give us just seconds of a 10-minute track, Max. But, you know, so these guys are what would you consider? What have those critics called these guys?
1: Well, they've called themselves Doomgaze, actually.
0: Oh, they're Doomgaze. Okay.
1: Yeah.
0: Because I've also read Newgaze, Blackgaze, Grungegaze, and I've even heard Witch House connected to. You know, I want to know. I've always joked with Carmel on the rare occasions when we've painted a room in our house. Who has the job of sitting there and coming up with paint names? Have you ever you just moved house recently, Max, right?
1: Uh-huh.
0: Like go to the hardware store and look at the names they dream up for different paint colors.
2: It's insane.
0: It's not white, you know. It's like dovetail eggshell,
1: right,
0: you know,
1: right,
0: or something like that. Who comes up with these genre names?
1: Oh man, probably the same person that's coming up with the scent names for like candles and perfumes,
0: yeah,
1: and all that stuff.
0: Exactly. That's got to be good work, although now it's probably AI.
1: Yeah, probably. So yeah, This Will Destroy You, that was one of my first experiences with shoegaze. But around that same time, something similar was happening at the other extreme end of metal with black metal bands, who are famous for like blast beats, tremolo picking, screamed vocals,
0: and a little bit of a classical knowledge.
1: I'm glad you brought that up. I actually was going to mention that and then thought it was maybe not relevant. But yeah, black metal took a lot of influence from classical. So then bands also started taking influence from shoegaze, like the atmospheric qualities, and combining them with that intensity. And this became known as blackgaze, very creatively. This allegedly started with a few French bands called Alceste and Lantelos, but it was really popularized by the band Deaf Heaven on their 2013 release Sunbather. It is a pretty defining example of a band rooted in a heavier sound, adopting elements of shoegaze in a very cool way. The influence on the melodies themselves, I think, is what sets the album apart, because like Deaf Heaven and black metal bands in general, it's just a darker sound overall.
0: Yeah.
1: But Sunbather gets to this almost euphoric place where it's like almost joyful, which I know is sacrilegious for black metal purists. But when I think about shoegaze's legacy, this is a big part of it for me, seeing it show up in these other genres. It's not just that bands kept making shoegaze, but it became like a tool in the tool belt for all kinds of musicians. So I'll wrap up this little tangent here by playing a little bit of Sunbather by Deaf Heaven.

0: Deaf Heaven, a little taste of the song Sunbather. Thanks, Max Hatlam. I think Max is generally as dubious of sub-genres as you and I are, Greg. But you know, especially when a band embraces the name themselves, everybody's trying to set themselves apart.
1: Well, the Deaf Heavens had consistent issues with, fan bases arguing that they're not what they say they are. But they sort of slip between genres. I think they're a great band, and I would agree with you, Max, that Sunbather is a fantastic record. Somebody asked me to do a piece on the best new metal bands, not new metal as a genre, but like what were the best new bands that were playing metal in that around the time the Sunbather came out, and I included that record in that list, and I got so much push. You know, oh, they're not metal. They're not a metal band. You know, well, they're metal, and they're a little doom, and they're a little shoegaze. You know what they remind me of a little bit? There's, and obviously there's a way more popular band, but Deftones kind of fall in the same category for me. Mm. They do that metal thing, but with that shoegazy kind of atmosphere, and I think that's a really cool sound.
0: Well, I've got one more pick for you, Greg, and I got a pay homage to Jack Rabbit of Big Takeover as well, because that's where I first read about the band Slow Crush from Leuven, Belgium. Again, so we've covered bands from Melbourne, Monterey, Mexico, a band with Brazilian roots. Right. I'm going to Belgium now. Shoegaze is truly a worldwide phenomenon. Slow Crush came together in 2017. Again, it's a co-ed quartet. They are on their third album as of 2025. And again, nodding to Max and the cross-pollination with metal, they've toured with the Bay Area band Pure Hex and the so-called fairy doom metal band Faytooth. So Slow Crush fits in. All of these bands, I think, are breaking down or merging genre boundaries. I really liked the Thirst album that came out last year by Slow Crush. I'm going to play a song from it called Cherry, and I don't care how many different genres or subgenres you want to cite here. It's just good.

0: Slow Crush Cherry. Good stuff.
1: Yeah, that is great stuff. I there's so many bands we could have been discussing in this segment here, and we couldn't get to all of them, obviously. I just want to shout out to Wild Honey from Baltimore, Jetstream Pony from the UK, A Place to Bury Strangers from New York City. Mm. Besnard Lakes, who have been on the show, from Montreal, are contemporary shoegaze in a lot of ways. But I want to go, I'm going to bring it home to Chicago with the band Pink Frost, formerly known as Apteka. They've been one of my favorite bands since they formed. They've put out a bunch of records, more than a decade now. They're fronted by vocalist and guitarist Adam Lucas. Much like Max's picks, these guys are heavier than your typical shoegaze. There's some metal influences there. More dynamic structurally, the loud, quiet contrasts, and more variety in the songwriting. The other thing that Max said that I picked up on, the emotionally rich vocals. There's a sense of yearning and passion that it's more out front in the way Apteka approaches shoegaze.
2: So almost emo gaze.
1: Yes. Yes,
2: emo gaze.
1: We just coined a new sound.
2: By Sound Opinions.
1: We've got subgenres within subgenres. But still those dense thicket of guitars, I think the atmosphere being as important as hooks, they've still got that that sound down in a perfect way. I think their 2015 album, Gargoyle Days, is one of the most shoegazy influenced releases in their entire catalog, and they've returned to it recently. But Gargoyle Days was the LP that did it for me. And here's a track called Striking Violet by Pink Frost on Sound Opinions.

0: Striking Violet by Pink Frost. That wraps up our chat about shoegaze then and now. But as always, we want to hear from you. Share your thoughts with a voice message on our website, soundopinions.org. Mr. Cott, what do we have on the show next week?
1: Next week, Jim, a real treat. We're going to revisit our conversation with Courtney Barnett. She was just emerging from Australia, you know, and to see Courtney there playing her music solo with an acoustic, I think, right?
0: Was yeah.
1: Acoustic guitar?
0: Yeah.
1: And an interview. It was a terrific moment for the show, and I hope for Courtney. 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
0: Thanks, as always, to that loyal Patreon community, especially Karen Fitch McLean from Los Angeles, California, who listens to KXLU. This episode of Sound Opinions was produced by Alex Claiborne, Andrew Gill, and Max Hatlam. Our business development manager is Gary Yonker, and our social media consultant is Katie Cott.
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17: 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I'm Josh Larson.
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18: 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It's the latest from It Follows director David Robert Mitchell. We've got a review.
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21: Live from NPR News, I'm Dale Willman. The Supreme Court Friday allowed the construction of the White House ballroom to continue at least until the court considers an emergency appeal from the Trump administration. A lower court had ordered that construction stop Friday. President Trump was in South Carolina where he responded to the ruling.
22: I just want to thank the Supreme Court and the Chief Justice. And we have a ruling that it's proceed. When they say proceed, I think that's a good thing. That's a good thing. Nothing's easy today.
21: Chief Justice John Roberts signed the temporary order. A federal court has dismissed the U.S. Department of Justice's lawsuit against a Michigan county that sought to force the county to comply with the Trump administration's immigration agenda. From member station WEMU, Kevin Mearshart reports.
23: Earlier this year, the DOJ sued Washtenaw County, charging the county violated federal law by refusing to undertake specific aspects of the Trump administration's immigration agenda. In a ruling, Judge Kay Beam said that the government cannot compel localities to enforce the administration's priorities in the manner it wishes. County Commission Chair Katie Scott says it's a victory for communities around the country.
24: This was one small county standing up to these policies and saying, this is not right, and we're not going to be part of this.
23: Scott says the county can respect federal law without being forced to do the federal government's job for them. For NPR News, I'm Kevin Mearshart in Ypsilanti, Michigan.
21: Northwest Indiana is in its second week of power outages because of storms that hit that state on August 11th. As Barb Anguiano reports, city and state officials are calling for more transparency from electricity provider Northern Indiana Public Service Company.
5: NIPSCO says nearly 375,000 customers lost power in what they called the worst outage in the company's history, and estimates the power is still out for nearly 68,000 customers. Gary, Indiana was one of the hardest hit areas. NIPSCO says they expect power will be back there Tuesday. Gary Mayor Eddie Melton says it's been a frustrating situation.
7: I have to demand that NIPSCO provide more accurate restoration times specifically for Gary, because the information that was shared was omitting Gary.
5: Indiana Governor Mike Braun, in a social media post Thursday, praised crews working around the clock to restore power. He also urged NIPSCO to take the situation seriously. For NPR News, I'm Barb Anguiano in Indianapolis.
21: The United States is set to impose 50% tariffs on $20 billion worth of Canadian products early Saturday after last-ditch negotiations failed to resolve the latest strain in already tense relations between the historic allies. Wall Street finished Friday on an up note. The Dow Jones Industrials climbed 1%, while both the S&P 500 and the NASDAQ were up by 0.4. This is NPR News. The first South Korean container ship to cross the Arctic while traveling to Europe set out from the port of Busan on Friday. As NPR's Anthony Kuhn reports from Seoul, the round trip is expected to take about 45 days, potentially saving time for the shippers.
8: The Panstar Acro is carrying used cars, auto parts, and chemicals as it heads for the Arctic's Northeast Passage en route to the UK, the Netherlands, and Poland before heading home. South Korea wants to build Arctic shipping skills, show it's a player in Arctic-related governance and diplomacy, and find new routes that bypass Middle East choke points. One geopolitical risk is that South Korea will need permission from Russia to transit waters off its Arctic coast. That could irk Western nations, which are trying to isolate Russia because of its war on Ukraine. And the South Korean ship could face sanctions if, for example, it has to pay for help from a sanctioned Russian icebreaker. Anthony Kuhn, NPR News, Seoul.
21: TikTok has reached a $400 million settlement with the Justice Department over children's privacy concerns. Under the deal, TikTok will pay $300 million right away. The other $100 million will be paid after an order vacates an earlier decree against the social media platform's predecessor company. Wyndham Clark went bogey-free Friday to take a one-stroke lead at the PGA Golf Championship underway in St. Louis this weekend. Gary Woodland shot a 65 and sits one stroke back. Woodland is continuing to recover from brain surgery in 2023, and J.J. Spawn celebrated his 36th birthday Friday with a 65 and sits two strokes off the lead. I'm Dale Willman, NPR News.
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18: Welcome to Film Spotting. Josh, we don't often get into spoiler talk in our main reviews here on the show, but I think the end of Oak Street may demand it. What say you?
17: Shocked. I was genuinely shocked at the event that I think you're referring to. Did not see it coming, even leading up to it. Did not think it was going to go that way. And yes, not only do I think we need to discuss that, but the repercussions are what I particularly want to ask you about. So we'll definitely do that.
18: Absolutely. Later in the show, after that, the Anthony Bourdain biopic Tony, Late Fame with Willem Dafoe, and then we'll end the magic quickly by playing Massacre Theater. Up first, the end of Oak Street. Despite having made only four films, I'm not a David Robert Mitchell completist, but I had a hunch that a little bit of research validated. That hunch had to do with the filmmaker's penchant for temporal displacement. About his debut feature, 2010's The Myth of the American Sleepover, one reviewer said this: "No characters have a cell phone or a computer. A boy has an actual world globe in his room. The girls at a sleepover play on a Ouija board. And one girl discovers another girl's been sleeping around by reading her diary in a dresser drawer, not on Facebook." Mitchell, the writer continues, has said he was attempting to make a film that telescoped 50 years of teenage suburban nights into one timeless quilt. Mitchell's breakout, 2014's It Follows, is equally elusive. We see wired landlines, old-school cathode-ray TVs, and a mix of cars and clothes from various decades. Linda Ai-Yun Liu, a faculty member at UMass Boston, authored a paper you can find on academia.edu titled Out of Time, the Uses of Anachronism in It Follows. Among Liu's key takeaways, the film's aesthetics invoke a blend of past and present, fostering a critique of late capitalism's consumerism. With Under the Silver Lake, Mitchell finally anchors himself to a fixed time, not that it makes us or his protagonist, Andrew Garfield's Sam, feel any more secure. Released in 2018, we know it takes place in August 2011, thanks to the presence of an LA Weekly issue dated as such, plus pop culture references and technology appropriate to the era. However, there's also plenty of vintage technology and pop culture ephemera, and Mitchell himself told Deadline.com, it's specifically supposed to be happening in the summer of 2011, although it's not a real summer 2011, it's a fantasy, a nightmare version of it. That fantasy nightmare concoction led Bright Wall Dark Room to characterize Silver Lake as one of the rare post-postmodern noirs, with its overt pastiche of the Bernard Herrmann School of Composing, implying that Sam's perspective is heavily filtered through the classic films that seem to be perpetually playing on any available television. Right on cue, if a few years longer between projects than maybe expected, comes The End of Oak Street, arguably an overt pastiche of the Steven Spielberg school of filmmaking, set precisely in the summer of 1982, the period that saw one of the maestro's greatest triumphs, E.T. What besides the setting, which includes some time travel back 150 million years, makes it so Spielbergian? I don't know. We could start with the giant teeth on the poster? Dinosaurs? I know nerdy second grade Josh, who is never tucked too deeply away inside you, immediately recognized that the giant scary one was an Allosaurus and not a T-Rex. You got that, right, Josh?
1: I was just mesmerized by the feathers.
18: Okay. But let's be honest. Mitchell might have just called his movie Jurassic Cul-de-sac. How about family dysfunction and divorce? The Platts seem to have the idyllic family living on the idyllic block with son Brian, older daughter Audrey, played by my old ass's Maisie Stella, and rambunctious but lovable dog Starbuck. But Anne Hathaway's Denise is disenchanted and actually contemplating splitting, while Ewan McGregor's Greg is delivering pizzas to make ends meet after being laid off, a reality he's been keeping from the family. Michael Giacchino's sweeping score is undeniably and wonderfully John Williams-esque. The way the Platts have to fight off domestic supernatural terror was reminiscent of another 82 film that Spielberg had his hands in, Poltergeist. I even occasionally had flashbacks to Back to the Future, and not just because of the time traveling. Spielberg executive produced Future and, as the story goes, was Robert Zemeckis' only early supporter. The bottom line is, there is a lot happening, including copious composition, lens, and framing choices, kids on bikes, that transport us to a different theater, in a different time, in a different place, watching the work of a different director. That different director, of course, made his own movie this year, Disclosure Day. And The End of Oak Street has something else directly in common with it, as well as a touchstone like Close Encounters of the Third Kind, something that could get lost amidst all the dino-stopping, popcorn-munching fun. A discourse on faith. Josh, this question seems entirely unfair to Mitchell, since I know that a month ago when we named our top five films of the year so far, you had Disclosure Day at number one. But tell me, is it possible that The End of Oak Street is actually the best Spielberg movie of 2026?
1: I see what you're doing here. Mm-hmm. You're trying to push my buttons.
18: Uh-huh.
1: I mean, let's not get blasphemous, good sir. That's a ridiculous question for me, for the reason you just laid out. Yeah, Disclosure Day. It's now my second favorite film of the year now that we've seen Teenage Sex and Death, but I have not dropped it to the level of The End of Oak Street, which we'll get to what level that is. I still, having now seen Disclosure Day twice, I think it's near top tier Spielberg. And by that, I mean second tier. I put it in that group below the masterpieces. If The End of Oak Street was a Spielberg movie, and I'm looking at where I've ranked all of Spielberg's, I'm afraid I would have it pretty low. I'd call it a near low tier Spielberg movie. So maybe second from the bottom. We're not in, Hook territory here. But things are pretty thin. The family dynamics are pretty thin. And there's a key example of that. There's two, actually. We've talked on the show, Adam, and the various Spielberg lists we've done. I forget if it was Scenes. I mentioned how Spielberg is a master of family meal sequences. The End of Oak Street gives us two of those, a breakfast and a dinner. So perfunctory, just laying out the exposition and what we need to know about each character. Nothing like the rich, complicated emotional dynamics that you find in a Spielberg dinner scene, like the opening pizza scene from E.T. I think the characters overall are pretty, pretty generic, and the dialogue they're given isn't all that helpful either. So much exposition here. For me, though, the key distinction is that when it comes to the Spielbergian wonder, here I found it to be pretty watery wonder, pretty just not crisp, not overwhelming, never approaching the transcendent, which is when Spielberg is at his best. I think all the touchstones you called out are good ones. Didn't think of Poltergeist. I love that. You're so right. Once they're actually in these houses and having to fend for themselves from these creatures. What was interesting to me about this movie, though, is a different Spielbergian connection, a second degree connection. A

0: just said it was a knockoff of Spielbergian techniques and story narratives. To me, I thought it pulsed with a sense of astonishment, which is the key for me for Spielberg. It had the excitement of adolescence. It was a group of friends who were the main characters there at the possibility of the otherworldly in Super 8. Those friends were making movies, so it was in love with the power of cinema itself. It was about the human experience of the fantastic. And this is mostly about displaying the fantastic, which can still be fun. But I think what elevates Spielberg and what someone like Abrams was able to tap into with Super 8 is focusing on that human experience. This is something that really clarified for me in doing my dissertation that I just wrapped up, which Spielberg was a part of. And in trying to pin down what is it about his evoking of transcendence, the transcendent experience, whether it's the Alien movies or Jurassic Park, I realized how much time Spielberg spends on faces during these scenes, human faces. And I even clocked that first dinosaur scene in Jurassic Park where they're out in the Jeeps and they encounter the dinosaurs close up. It's a 2-minute scene or might be a 3-minute scene. The point is more than double the time of images is given on the faces of Grant and Sattler as they're experiencing the wonder. Half that time is given on the dinosaurs themselves. So the special effects, the thing that everyone thinks about first when it comes to Jurassic Park, in one of its key wonder sequences, double the time is spent on the humans. And I didn't have time to clock any of this while watching The End of Oak Street on my first watch. I'd be curious to do that if I watch it again. But I certainly felt that this was more interested in the largely CGI effects of these creatures and putting them in this space, this cul-de-sac, as you said, and how bizarre and disorienting that is. And there's a lot of fun there, right? But where it does fall short is capturing that sense of wonder and transcendence that the best of Spielberg can do. You know, it's unfair to ask other filmmakers to be able to do that, but I think Super 8 came a lot closer than The End of Oak Street for me. I can speak more about the other thing, which I noticed too, is the dropping of these questions about, do you believe in God? Because that is something that was a clear part of Disclosure Day.
1: We'll talk about it.
0: But yeah, for you, how did it work as a Spielbergian exercise?
1: Before I get there, can I just say, picking up from our conversation last week about teenage sex and death at Camp Miasma, the only regret I have from my theatrical experience with Oak Street is that I had to watch it alone, and I didn't have the opportunity to turn to someone next to me and say, split diopter, the first time Mitchell used it, or the next 17 times.
0: I was just going to say, you mean the split diopter party he throws?
1: It wouldn't have gotten old for me. I don't think it would have ever gotten old. I would have done it every single time. It would have definitely annoyed a few people in the theater. And also, picking up on that conversation, we were talking about Sophie and how watching Camp Miasma, my daughter Sophie, the film spotting PA, that this was a learning experience for her. She saw that first one. I think the first one is when Denise Hathaway is talking to the neighbor, Mrs. Huddleston, about her book. And Sophie said she saw it right away. She also saw it alone and couldn't say it to anybody, but she knew it. She saw it was a split diopter. It's when Mitchell is trying to make sure we know he uses the lens to make sure we don't miss the tension between Denise's individual aspirations and her obligations to the family in that shot.
0: Yeah, I think. Yeah. And that's an interesting one because it must be using that technique, but there's a little more distance. You're seeing Denise's face and then you're actually seeing out through the window to the cul-de-sac where
1: the block party takes place.
0: Mm-hmm. And he also uses it. I like your explanation for why he would use it there. That makes sense. But then he also uses it for the older neighbor she's talking to. And we can dive into the split diopter party. We're this far in, we might as well, and then get back to your question. It's an overuse of it that I'm still trying to puzzle why. Even in that scene, why use it with the neighbor as well? Because the neighbor is having a different psychological experience of that conversation.
1: Sure. Yeah, but she represents to Denise that freedom. I think so. It worked.
0: Okay,
1: for
0: but
1: me.
0: The split diopter is all about putting you directly in the foreground in the psychology of that face. Mm-hmm. So again, yes, I can see that thematically, but in the moment, all of a sudden, I'm thinking more

0: about the neighbor and what is the neighbor's emotions. And that's completely different. I know they're having a conversation about Denise's work, but my goodness, when that family conversation, everything's mm-hmm. gone down, they're in the living room panicking about what to do. And we get another split diopter. I couldn't keep track of who it started with and what they said.
1: It goes around the circle. Yeah.
0: I was asking myself the same questions. Okay. What's the thematic, emotional, psychological reason for using this? And I came up with some answers. You know, this, each of them has their own response and perspective on the experience. It's commonly used to amp up the tension because it is disorienting to ask you to focus on two mm-hmm. things at once.
1: Yeah.
0: That all makes sense to me. I don't know why he didn't include overlapping dialogue then, which would enhance that. It's very much where we get a shot and one character says one clear point of view, and then in the background, another character offers something else. I don't know. To be honest with you, even though I can see some of that rationale, and maybe you have some stronger ones, mm-hmm. it did take me out of the movie in a way that some of the more ostentatious techniques of a film like It Follows did not and worked in concert with a theme.
1: I have a super, super profound rationale. Are you ready?
0: Okay. Hit me with it.
1: It's really cool. I mean, thought it was really cool. In terms of my response to the movie and getting back to the question I posed to you, I can agree with you overall on your read, certainly, of Spielberg and even my feelings about Spielberg, but disagree with you on this movie. And it's really great to put it in those terms. I didn't think about where I would put this movie in my Spielberg ranking. What would keep this from being top-tier Spielberg is that I don't think there is, no, nor do I think Mitchell is seeking wonder. Maybe, yeah, it is unfair, because it would be one thing, Josh, if there were moments I recall from this film where I thought Mitchell was seeking the transcendent and was mm-hmm. coming up short. And I don't recall that ever. So that is the way I think he is specifically, despite all the similarities, all the parallels that we've already drawn, that is the way specifically I think he is diverging from Spielberg. Mm-hmm. So I don't think this movie is top tier Spielberg, and I don't think it's even as good a film as Super 8. I'm with you on that. But I will get blasphemous, I suppose, and say that somehow the best Spielberg movie of 2026 isn't directed by Steven Spielberg. That is how much fun I had with this movie. I, of course, was not as high on Disclosure Day as you. One of the things we can discuss, in spoiler talk anyway, we can get deeper into it, is whether this film is truly just pure summer entertainment with satisfying resolutions and no larger questions to ponder, and whether then my use of the word just is pejorative. Maybe you're a David Robert Mitchell stan and you love It Follows and you love Under the Silver Lake and you love how those movies are full of ambiguities and mysteries. The latter, I haven't seen it, from what I understand, almost requiring you to decode it. And here, The End of Oak Street is ostensibly a textbook crowd pleaser. Maybe that bugs you. It is a crowd pleaser. I enjoyed it for all of the reasons I do love many of Spielberg's crowd pleasers. The combination of drama, of thrills, of heart, and of craft. I think the degree of difficulty here is quite high, because you could fill your movie with a bunch of homages and it would feel very trite. To try to pull off the same combination of drama and thrills, heart and craft that no one other than maybe Spielberg has done before, at least so consistently, and to come up short, you'd have something that was not only trite, but very possibly quite dull. And this is probably not a stretch to say this, but I imagine this movie playing like gangbusters for plenty of audience members who have no relationship to Spielberg's work whatsoever. And I think where we Sure. probably disagree the most, because this speaks to my having a deeper investment in the heart and in the drama of the film than you, is I think Mitchell does it largely just based on fundamental storytelling, that it comes back to character, it comes back to dramatic irony. I don't think the family dynamic is as thin as you think it is. I think that there's enough weight here, because I like the touch that everybody in this family has a secret. And these aren't, you know, suburbia, blue velvet, ants crawling on a bloody cut off ear in the green grass while, you know, below a white picket fence type secrets. There's nothing dark or sinister about them, but they're real. And they do subtly tear away at an individual's and a family's psyche. The way the dad, Greg, is hiding that he lost his job and he's taking these pizza delivery shifts. Why is he doing it? Because he doesn't want the family to worry. But what's that doing? All that's doing is just leading to more anxiety in the family. He's got a little something stashed in the garage. He also knows what Denise is up to in the basement, but he's not letting on about that, right? She's hiding that she's writing this book in the basement, that she may also want to leave Greg and her kids. She may also want to leave them to be a writer. But you can go with the kids too, right? Like Brian is at that age where he's testing the boundaries a little bit. He's smoking cigarettes. He's lying about that. He's in some trouble in the neighborhood that he's not facing. Audrey, I want to mention this scene. I mentioned Maisie Stella, and she, I didn't immediately recognize her. I just immediately recognized, I feel like I've sort of seen her before, and she's really good. We learn what she's hiding about her identity in a scene that, as often is the case with these great music moments, it's a candidate for me, Josh, for Music Moment of the Year. And moving moment of the year. The scene she goes to the garage and she puts in a cassette. And that's pretty much all I'll say, except to further explain that it's just such great economical storytelling. It's set up by one earlier quick scene, but that's just laying the foundation for it. The reason why that's so great is because it functions, its function for the audience is to reveal something about the character we didn't know before. But Mitchell here is a smart enough writer and director that's the subtext. But the text is, within the context of the movie, why is that scene occurring? And it feels not just logical, but appropriate. It feels necessary that someone in Audrey's circumstances, with all of this insanity swirling around her, in a quiet moment, would seek normalcy. Putting that cassette tape in the car, in the garage, sneaking away like that, that song playing transports her back to 1982. For those 3 to 4 minutes of Steve Winwood magic, things are okay with the world. But it's also tinged with this overwhelming sadness because you have to consider what she's thinking about, what we know she's thinking about, that's not spelled out, but we get it. And also that she has to be considering that she may never be leaving this place, and what is she never going to get to experience? All of that's going on with nothing being said at all, just what she's doing in that scene and what the music's doing. And then finally, I'll say that none of them in the family are talking about what they all know to be true, which is that this family does seem to be falling apart. So for me, those secrets, they provide something substantive for us to latch on to. And that gave me investment enough in what's going to happen to this family and that dynamic.
2: Anybody else see that weird light last night?
3: What weird light?
2: The wind was blowing all crazy. Starbuck was freaked out and barking.
4: Could have been lights from a helicopter.
3: Or a UFO. Aliens.
4: Shut up, Dad.
0: I think it's the case for me with this movie is where I can intellectually understand all the choices that are made, and yet none of them are resonating with me. It's almost like I can see the structure rather than feel the structure. Now, the case of the scene with Audrey in the car is different. It stands out. It's a great sequence for all the reasons you described, and almost makes me wish that this entire movie had been about her point of view and her story. She seems to be given the most interesting experience that is unique in its own way, even as it is embedded in the universal experiences of someone that age. The other family members' issues just felt so perfunctory in how they were presented. Audrey's scene is presented beautifully, as you described, you know, without any sort of dialogue or a back and forth between husband and wife. We've seen a variation on a million times. I wonder how much this is a matter of performance. These are two lead actors, Adam, that, you know, we both like quite a bit. We've praised Anne Hathaway, you know, for some of her other work this year. Ewan McGregor, we've gone back to with since Trainspotting. And in our recent revisit or a discussion of Trainspotting, talked about how good he was there as a breakout star. I don't know if it's the writing. I don't know if it's the suburban 80s dad that's just not a good fit for this Scott. I don't know what it is, but there is, I couldn't figure out why he was in this movie. And Anne Hathaway, somewhat similar, though she gets to bite into a little more stuff as the movie proceeds. She has a bit more interesting of a backstory, the fact mm-hmm. that she's writing this novel in secret. There's more to dig into there. I don't know that the movie actually does beyond wanting to give her a secret, as you said. And maybe for some viewers, that's enough. Mm-hmm. I do wish it had been explored a little bit more. But this relates to something I wanted to ask you, the performances. And I do want to hear what you think of those performances. But it does make me wonder, it connects with the question you asked, which is really good, is what was he looking for as writer-director with this movie? If he's not seeking that transcendence, that Spielbergian transcendence, which I think is fair, and doesn't have to, what was he seeking? I wonder if this was really, if you asked him at heart, or asked anyone involved in it, is this supposed to be a dark comedy? Like a really dark action comedy? Because for me, when The End of Oak Street operated at that level, it was really clicking. And that doesn't necessarily need a rich family dynamic. That needs more types that we can place as the gears start churning in a more humorous vein. That needs leads who are more comfortable in that vein. And so even someone, I don't want to get into recasting, so I'm just going to throw out one thing, but because this was David Robert Mitchell, it made me think of Under the Silver Lake, and even someone like Andrew Garfield, who I don't think we think of first as a comic actor. He's incredibly funny in Under the Silver Lake in a fresh way. I hadn't seen him before. And even him in the role of the father here might have brought a little goofiness, a little unexpected, even zaniness that I do think the movie is going for. I mean, there's a great shot. Speaking of the camera work here, there's a great shot early on after the chaos has broken out. And Greg and Denise are running through the neighborhood trying to find their kids. But we see them in the foreground is another family who's come out of their house. They don't know this is going on yet. They're getting into the car. And the camera just slowly pans to reveal across the street behind them, Greg and Denise sprinting across all the neighbors' yards, fleeing these dinosaurs. That's funny. There is the moment of the two dinosaurs mating in the background. Mm-hmm. That's darkly funny.
1: Well, I thought that was just light. Actually,
0: I mean, they it's kind of light and it's lightening the scenario, mm-hmm. I guess is what I would say. A dark scenario is bringing a light touch to it. And then when we get to our spoiler conversation, I think that's particularly where this movie wants to, or I feel like has the opportunity to become quite dark and humorous.
1: Uh-huh.
0: And where it ends mm-hmm. to me only works if you see this movie as a dark comedy.
1: Okay.
0: If you see it as anything other than that, I think the ending is kind of a disaster. I went with it because I enjoyed The End of Oak Street, not as the year's best Spielberg movie, but as a quite funny, dark, insane comic fantasy. Hmm. I think that's where this movie is clicking.
1: Let's go ahead and close out the review proper of The End of Oak Street. If you've seen the movie and you would like to agree or disagree with one of us, because we see this movie differently, you can write in feedback@filmspotting.net.
0: What was Anthony Bourdain like during his college years? The new mini biopic, Tony, dramatizes that era of the chef and author's life. We've got a review next. Stay with us.

0: 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This week on It's Been a Minute, how yuppie tastes infiltrated our culture and changed America as we know it.
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8: You work in a kitchen before?
9: Sorry.
8: Yeah.
10: We open Wednesday to Sunday. Start 11 a.m.
8: What time is it?
10: That means that you are here at 10:45. 11 is late. Anyone late is fired.
9: You know I can cook too.
11: The kid says he's a cook.
12: You're listening to Film Spotting. Tony is the new biopic about the early restaurant career of the late chef, writer, and TV personality Anthony Bourdain. The movie is directed by Matt Johnson and stars Dominic Sessa as Bourdain, best known for his role in Alexander Payne's The Holdovers. Annoyingly, Josh, Tony has not yet expanded to my region of the world, which means I have not yet had a chance to see it, but you have seen it. Johnson, it's worth noting, did also make my favorite film of the year so far, Nirvana, the band, the show, the movie. I'm curious whether he brings any of the inspired madness of that film to this biopic. But also as someone who is enough of a Bourdain fan that I once ordered the crab back at Swan Oyster Depot in San Francisco solely because on Parts Unknown, he called its buttery innards unicorn juice. And a touchstone in my worldwide wanderings, is there any chance that two Matt Johnson movies are going to make my top 10 of the year?
13: Buttery innards?
12: Yeah.
13: Buttery Accurate. Innards.
12: Yeah.
13: Okay.
12: Well, yeah, that's what they are. Unicorn juice. Doesn't that sound delicious?
13: Okay. I'm going to have to return to that. I think you're going to love this movie, Adam. And it's good. I enjoyed it. But yeah, given your background with Bourdain, and enjoying Johnson's film, which I also enjoyed previous to this, though, very different energy going on here. There is some anarchy here. This depiction of Bourdain at this age is one of a person trying to find themselves and doing that all externally and not sitting in a room writing in a journal, but living loudly with other people in their lives and making mistakes and messing up their lives. And it is in that sense, something of an anti-hero drama. I think you can sense a little bit in the filmmaking style, actually the film grain, and the time frame. This has a 1970s feel to it. I forget the exact year this is supposed to take place, but the most consistent through line in terms of it being an anti-hero drama is Sessa's performance. I think we were both just incredibly excited to encounter him as a screen presence in The Holdovers. Couldn't wait to see what he did next. And this is a great part for him to just double down on the lanky uncomfortability that he brought to The Holdovers. And here as Bourdain, you just get the sense that he does not care what anyone thinks of him as a character or as an actor. He's not pulling any punches here. And his physicality is so much a part of this. One of Bourdain's instincts, this Bourdain's instincts at this age, is just to instinctively lie all the time. And I love in the physicality, it's almost like Sessa has this very prominent Adam's apple. And I'm just imagining like the truth getting caught in that Adam's apple. And it just, the truth can't come out. This kid just lies about his past, about who he is, who he wants to be. And Sessa is mesmerizing to watch as that sort of character. The movie overall, you can feel it sanding off some of the more unlikable qualities that might come with that. The lying a little bit, the drug abuse, alcohol abuse, you know, there are bursts of violence here that Sessa commits to, but that instinct in this character fades away as the movie gradually wants this to be a learning experience summer that got us closer to the Bourdain, you know, that we all treasured, those who really followed his work. And so there's just something that moves further away from a 1970s anti-hero drama like The Last Detail or Scarecrow or some of these really bold, the movie doesn't care what the audience thinks of the movie, let alone the actor playing the anti-hero. Tony does care a little bit more. Sessa doesn't. Tony does. Maybe that's fine for most people. I thought it was maybe held it back a little bit for me, but still good film, great performance. Worth checking out, even if you don't know anything about Bourdain, really. I think it still would work for someone.
12: I have been heartened to see that it's gotten mostly positive reviews in addition to your positive review. So I think this weekend is when I finally do get a chance to see Tony, as it is expanding wide. If you have thoughts on Josh's take, email us feedback@filmspotting.net.
11: You're Ed Saxberger, the Ed Saxberger, right? The poet?
14: That was a long time ago.
11: You were brilliant. You wrote a masterpiece. It's as if the poems were written yesterday.
15: They're moving. They're scathing. They're timeless.
11: We all think so, my whole group.
14: Your group?
13: Adam, we both caught up with Late Fame. This is the latest from critic-turned-director Kent Jones, previously made the documentary Hitchcock Truffaut, and then more recently, Diane. Late Fame is currently playing in limited release. It stars Willem Dafoe as a New York poet whose mostly forgotten work has been taken up by a group of young artists. Now, Diane was something of a showcase for Mary Kay Place. She played the title character. It was very much about that character's experience in the world and psychology. How did you think Late Fame worked along those lines when it comes to Dafoe? I think a universally beloved actor with an enormous body of work early in his career, maybe a few chances to be center of a movie, but, you know, not so much more lately. I think we think of him as a welcome supporting presence in movies. Here he is center stage. How did it work as a showcase for him?
12: I haven't seen Diane, though I have seen other Kent Jones films. In fact, he was interviewed here on the show for Hitchcock Truffaut, that documentary, which I believe was his first film. But hearing that about Mary Kay Place and it being a showcase, your reaction to it, that doesn't surprise me after watching Late Fame. I almost never recommend a movie for this primary reason. And there are other rewards here, but Willem Dafoe's laconic performance makes Late Fame worth seeking out. That's what I think the attraction really is here. And it's not so much that I didn't go back and look at his filmography and break it down. It's not so much that we've never seen Dafoe play someone so normal, I suppose, mm-hmm. but it still feels a little bit novel. And
13: maybe
12: it's
13: the Florida Project is
12: a key vein. That's a standout too. There's no, like that character, there's no real melancholy to this man, this poet who's now a postal worker named Ed Saxberger, but he just plays him with such acceptance. He plays him with a certain resignation. There's a certain man that he used to be, and there's the man he is now. But it's not as if you just understand with Dafoe immediately the history that he brings to this man, the arc, there wasn't some transformation, just the arc of time. And the idea or the sense that you become who you are. And this encounter with this very idiosyncratic, eccentric group of aspiring artists, I guess some of them are artists in their own way, that say they have discovered this book of poems he wrote and admire him like he's a genius. This jolts some recognition back into him of this this previous soul that he was, a man who like artists are, or who like we presume artists are, someone who couldn't help but react to the sounds and the sights and the people that he encountered, the experiences around him, and he funneled all of that into his work. And that's just not the person that he is now. And the way Defoe brings all of that to this character for me was something that I just found really enjoyable watching Late Fame.
13: Yeah, it's interesting you say he doesn't have a sense of melancholy. I think you're absolutely right. I think, you know, this character, it's not even that he's accepted where his life has led. As you describe it, the passage of time is so good because it's just where he is. But he goes about, he's a postal worker now. He works at a post office. And we see him going through his routine. And you're right. He's not trudging. He's not sighing. This is just
12: who he is.
13: He's not bitter. He's not bitter. Exactly right. But I will say what I liked about Late Fame, in addition to Defoe's performance, was that I did find it has an undercurrent of melancholy. And so what you don't get here is this group rediscovering him, as they say, and bringing him back into a limelight, and suddenly the fame that was short-lived and went away has returned. And he, you know, and not to give away exactly where this ends, but it is not that inspirational type story that it could have been. And I think the melancholy that the movie does hold is more about the dissatisfaction that an artistic life will give if the satisfaction you seek is always recognition. And while I think that's healthy, there's something inevitably sad about that. And I think the movie is true about that. And so I appreciated it. I did find I struggled a little bit with, this is a movie, Adam, that I don't know if it needed, you know, another pass on the screenplay. And I'll mention it's, you know, the people behind it in a second, or if it just needed more screen time for some of these characters. I did find this world outside of Defoe and his New York not as well lived in as I had hoped, or as, and believable isn't the right word, but I did find both the young men who are part of this group, and they call themselves the Enthusiasm Society. And obviously you're supposed to laugh at them a little bit at the beginning. I didn't feel like the movie's portrait of them progressed much past that. As a matter of fact, it leaves the main leader of the group, played by Edmund Donovan, I think really kind of does him dirty, how that character ends in terms of seeing them as kind of naive jokes. Now, on the other end of that, Ed, the Defoe character, hangs out now with his fellow workers at the post office at a billiards hall, a pool hall. And I also felt the depictions of them were a little less lived in as well. And some sequences of confrontation with them felt a little staged. And I just don't know if the movie needed more time to percolate, what it might be. The background here, now Kent Jones wrote the script for Diane. That's not the case here. He's working with a very talented screenwriter, Sammy Birch, who did May December, here adapting an Arthur Schnitzler novella. So clearly talented people at work. It's just, it felt like it needed to marinate a little more until I experienced something that felt, again, I just keep going back to the idea of lived in. Maybe even, I guess I was thinking, Adam, you know, this group of young artists, they're on the verge of being Wes Anderson caricatures. But I think what you always feel when you get those sorts of figures in an Anderson film is the silliness, but also a deep warmth for them. And for their dreams. And I could see the movie kind of wanted this, that to be a quality here in Late Fame, but it didn't quite come through for me. Probably worth mentioning in terms of performance, though, Greta Lee as well, who's an actress, an aspiring actress, kind of on the fringes of this group. Like Defoe, who gets a great showcase sequence reading one of his character's original poems at a recital that this group sets up. She has a monologue there that's kind of a showstopper, and she gets an earlier piece of performance.
12: Yeah.
13: That's, you know, musical performance that's pretty incredible too. Outside of those, her character also feels a little, you know, could have used more deepening, but in those sequences of performance, man, does she pop. And as you said, Defoe, so good throughout.
16: My boy, it's an honor to meet you, Mr. Saxberg.
17: Thank you.
16: Of course, this is exactly how you would look. So here is where he writes.
17: Not yet.
16: But you will again. You might think the boys are silly, but they have connections.
12: Late Fame is out now in limited release. We'd love to hear your thoughts about it. If you've seen it, feedback at filmspotting.net.
13: Time now for Massacre Theater, where Adam and I perform a scene and you get a chance to win a Film Spotting prize. Last time we massacred this scene.
18: What's the torch for?
19: 2,000 degrees, Mick. Enough to turn steel into butter. Won't hurt at first. It's too hot, you see. The flame sears the nerve and it's shut, killing them. You go into shock and all you feel is cold.
13: That was Thomas Jane with Eddie Jemison in 2004's The Punisher, written by Jonathan Hensley and Michael France, directed by Hensley. That massacre was part of our Spider-Man Brand New Day show. So, why that scene from The Punisher?
12: Here is Pavla Masek in Toronto. This one was instantly recognizable for me, even though I have not seen this movie in nearly 20 years. And yes, I did return to it to watch the director's cut, not only because of the amazing rendition of Tom Jane's Punisher by Adam, but also because it is one of the three good scenes in the movie, the others being Harry Heck's song and the fight with the Russian. Who could forget? Howard Hawks would not have liked this one. It has at least three good scenes I remember, but at least a few bad ones. But my bar for a good movie is lower than great filmmakers. Adam, you should squeeze it in. Roy Scheider is in it. I don't know if that's enough.
13: Forgot that.
12: The obvious connection is that John Bernthal's rendition of the Punisher character appears in Spider-Man Brand New Day. But where is the fun in sticking to the obvious connection? The Punisher connection itself goes a little deeper. The Punisher 2004 was directed by Jonathan Hensley, who also directed the late and talented Ray Stevenson as the Punisher in Lexi Alexander's Punisher Warzone, which also had three good scenes, but more than a few bad ones. Adam, maybe a double bill? Sure, that sounds torturous.
13: But wait, Pavla has more. The Punisher also connects to everybody to Kenmure Street. The Punisher 2004 features John Travolta as its main villain, who starred in primary colors alongside Emma Thompson, who, of course, appears in Kenmure Street. I scratched my head to connect The Punisher to The Samurai and The Prisoner, but here goes. Kiyoshi Kurosawa directed Daguerreotype, am I saying that right? Mm-hmm. Which I was lucky enough to catch at TIFF, starring Tahar Rahim, who did appear in Madame Web, perhaps the worst Spider-Man, or at least Spider-Man-adjacent film to date. Tahar Rahim also starred as a titular character in the Mauritanian. Mauritanian,
12: yes.
13: Pavla's really putting me through it here. Mauritanian, co-starring Benedict Cumberbatch, aka Doctor Strange, who has shared the screen with Tom Holland's Web Slinger. Got through all of those. Thank you, Pavla, for all that. We also heard from Eric Jensen in New Jersey, winning life as a viewer of Thomas Jane's The Punisher. Obviously related to Spider-Man Brand New Day, as both feature actors named Tom playing the titular superhero suffering from the loss of those closest to them. There's also the clear tie-in of Punisher's roommates being played by actors Rebecca Romijn, Mystique, and Ben Foster, Angel, who may or may not play a role in characters introduced in future MCU movies. If it's not one of those two reasons, I'm not sure why you'd choose The Punisher unless you wanted more people to be aware of John Travolta's historic early 2000s run that included Battlefield Earth, Swordfish, yikes, and Film Spotting's first ever review, Be Cool, Lastly, Adam, you nailed the coolness.
12: Nailed it.
13: Thomas Jane oozed in the 90s, 2000s.
12: Yeah.
13: Wow.
12: Oozed. It sounds like an infection. Thank you, everybody, for all the deep cuts there. All the great feedback on Massacre Theater, even though there seems to be some disagreement about the spectacularness of my performance. Josh, reach into the film spotting hat and pick out this week's winner.
13: Our winner is a familiar name, family member Julio Olivera from Austin, Texas.
12: I don't think Julio has won before, which seems crazy. Congratulations, Julio. I know you don't need the trial membership to the Film Spotting family. Maybe you need a new Film Spotting t-shirt or a tote bag. Email feedback at filmspotting.net and we will hook you up.
17: Would that it were so simple.
20: Would that it were so simple.
17: Would that it were so simple.
20: Would that it were so simple.
17: My dear boy, why do you say that? Why do you say twer?
20: Well, you should say it like I said it.
12: We move on now to this terrible accent edition of Massacre Theater. We have definitely done this film before. I can't believe we have never done this scene before. I am positive. I'm almost positive we've played this scene as part of a top five, and I think a lot of people are going to get it whether they've seen this movie or not. So I'm happy with this choice.
13: Do you remember, did this movie take a lot of heat for the accents in it?
12: I don't remember.
13: When it came out, I remember it being widely beloved.
12: Yeah, I don't know if enough people saw it to get mad about it.
13: Yeah, I guess it was. It wasn't initially a hit, but I feel like it grew and people do love this movie. We're both fans, but I got to say, in my deep research, which involved watching this scene just now, I don't know how they weren't made fun of for these accents.
12: Well,
13: I don't think you and I have to do a lot of hamming it up here. We just got to play what we saw.
12: There's some heritage there, at least with one of the actors for sure. So they can get away with it, can't they?
13: Yeah, they can get away with it. It doesn't always mean it's good.
12: That is true. We'll see what we can get away with, or if we'll set back diplomatic relations 100 years. I started off, you're going to give me the action. How do I get into character here? I don't know. I'm playing the serious scold. I don't know how I'll ever do it.
13: Yep. Okay. Think you'll be all right.
12: Okay, here we go.
13: And action.
12: Please, just come on.
17: I want to know for who.
12: Just make the side order of spaghetti, please.
17: I want to know for who is it for?
12: For the lady with the risotto.
17: What? Why?
12: She likes starch. I don't know. Come on. I'll make it myself.
17: Da! Who are these people in America? I need to talk to her.
12: Oh, please. What you going to do? Tell the customer what she can eat, huh? That's what she wants. This is what the customer asked for. Make it. Make of the pasta. Make it. Make it. Make of the pasta. Come on. Let's go.
13: And
12: a scene.
13: I'll tell you what did set back diplomatic relations.
12: The hand gestures
13: we both chose to use.
12: You have to.
13: Unplanned.
12: You have to.
13: And probably deeply inappropriate.
12: You can't do the scene without them.
13: Wow. Okay.
12: If you know what film we just massacred, email the movie's title, your name, and your location. Send them to feedback at filmspotting.net. The deadline is Monday, August 31st. We will select the winner randomly from all the correct entries and announce it in a couple of weeks. I feel like I might order risotto and spaghetti.
13: Sure.
12: I might.
13: Always a good choice.
12: That's the show, Josh.
13: Yeah, I think we need to get out of here. 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

0: 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Host Ken Jennings admits he never used to like those short interviews with contestants.
1: Even as a kid, I would sometimes have to leave the room during a boring story. It's like Jeopardy! Stops for a second and Curb Your Enthusiasm begins.
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0: and each of them is a half meter diameter.
1: When you actually got to, I don't know if there's a real turn-on moment for an experiment like this, but there must be a moment when you know that now we're actually collecting scientific data, and I imagine that felt a bit special.
0: Yes, absolutely. That was August last year. Indeed, when we started, well, let's say there are two big moments, let's say. The first big moment is November 2024, when we finished the construction and start to fill liquid into the detector. And that's a very big moment, which means that all what we can do to touch the detector is done. I mean, you cannot touch it anymore. And then when we finish the filling of the liquid scintillator, starting taking data, of course, that's another big major moment. But unfortunately, the moment that we finish the completion of the liquid scintillator filling, I was not there. I was in the United States for a conference. Indeed, I immediately announced the news that we finished our filling and detector start work. So that was also a very special moment that we will be able to celebrate together with our colleagues internationally.
2: And the celebrations have continued since, with the first results announced both on the front cover of Nature, as I mentioned earlier, and simultaneously at another conference in June. But first, let's dive a little deeper into neutrinos and their ghostly physics. 100 trillion of them pass through your body every second, having next to no effect, so most of us don't care. But Juno is designed to intercept tiny handfuls of the additional flux that streams out of two nearby nuclear reactors, which is hard enough in itself. Yet these ghostly particles are also shapeshifters that become additionally invisible during their journey, behavior which might reveal secrets of the subatomic world, subtle differences, and how they vary with the neutrino's energy between what Juno sees and what the reactors produce. Could confirm existing theories or point to improvements that are necessary. It sounds a challenging effort for the government to gamble hundreds of millions of dollars on, yet particle physicist Linda Cremonese told me the gamble seems to be paying off.
3: A month ago, EPAN gave this talk, which was basically the results from Juno, I think from 100 days of data only. And the community was, you know, very much looking forward to them, and we were all very impressed with what we managed to achieve in just 100 days of running. So they showed us that they can actually see this deficit of antineutrinos. And what Juno does very well is measure this deficit as a function of the neutrino energy. And it also can measure, there's like a sort of like a big wiggle, and then there's local very, very, very small wiggles in that sort of deficit. And what we demonstrated is that we can do this. Basically, with 100 days, we've demonstrated we can see the big wiggle, and we can also start to see the small wiggle. And, you know, honestly, I actually think we were all very impressed.
1: From what you're saying, it sounds like it wasn't just that they were getting some kind of yes or no answer, but there was a lot of detail, it sounds like, in their first measurements that promises a lot more for the future.
3: Yes, because basically the ultimate measurement that we want to make may take something like 5 years or 6 years. But to get to that measurement, we need to demonstrate that we have understood the technology and we can get to 3% sort of like energy resolution. So that's very, very precise, which is very, very difficult for neutrinos. And with their first measurements, they have demonstrated they are on the way there, basically. They will be able, with enough statistics, to deliver basically this measurement in a few years. There is a lot of excitement about this experiment in the international community, and I think it's actually been really good to see China putting a lot of support into particle physics. And I think, you know, from the international particle physics community, I think this has been very, very good for us.
2: This is an experiment that will be center stage in unpicking the secrets of the subatomic world for decades to come. And Yifang Wang told me, if a star should explode somewhere in our galaxy while it's running, a supernova, Juno will capture neutrinos generated in its burning core and reveal mysteries of one of the most violent phenomena in the universe. This is the stuff that excites me. It takes money and commitment, but it could make headlines in the future. Though with superpower comes super responsibility.
4: You know, for ordinary citizens, if we cannot trust a well-established institution such as in this story, then who can we turn to and who can we rely on?
2: Science ambition has to be counterbalanced by ethics. And in part two of the documentary, China struggles to shake the image of the wild east of bioscience.
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11: Almost every movie and television show needs cars, and auto companies are happy to supply them. We'll look back at James Bond and Starsky and Hutch, and we'll explore auto partnerships with movie franchises like Transformers and Marvel. We'll also tell a crazy story of how the most sought-after car from a Steve McQueen movie was finally found. Cars are the stars, and Under the Influence, coming up next on WBEZ Chicago. 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
17: You're Under the Influence with Terry O'Reilly.
11: Back in the early 1980s, the auto industry was ailing. Japanese imports were gobbling up market share. Lee Iacocca was at the helm of the Chrysler Corporation, and he was promoting the products of a newly invigorated company. Iacocca became the spokesman in his own Chrysler commercials because he wanted the public to know that his cars were as good as or better than his Japanese rivals.
18: If a manufacturer doesn't have enough confidence in the quality of what he makes, he doesn't have the right to ask you to buy it. And it doesn't make any difference what he makes, washing machines, toasters, or roller skates. Me, I'm in the car business. And I've been saying for a long time that Chrysler makes cars that are as good, if not better, than anything coming out of America, Europe, or Japan.
11: Iacocca ended every commercial with this bold taunt.
18: If you can find a better car, buy it.
11: It was a brash campaign, but Iacocca was a brash CEO. He knew the battle against well-made Japanese imports wasn't going to be easy. That's when an enterprising man named Leon Kaplan had an idea, and he pitched it to Iacocca. He wanted a Chrysler vehicle to travel from Japan to the USA under its own power. It would be a huge publicity stunt, and Kaplan promised it would demonstrate that an American-built automobile was better than anything coming out of Japan. And that suited Iacocca right down to the ground. Now, just one problem remained. How does a car cross the ocean under its own power? Well, Kaplan had a solution. He wanted to place a Chrysler on a custom-built 54-foot tri-hull sailing vessel, which would provide stability on the sea. The Chrysler's drivetrain would provide momentum via rollers under the wheels, which would power a hydraulic propeller, and the car's steering wheel would control the ship's rudder. Iacocca wanted to promote the company's flagship product, the Chrysler LeBaron convertible, and he wanted the words New Chrysler Corporation to be emblazoned on the sides of the vessel. The plan was to launch from Japan and arrive at the Golden Gate Bridge in San Francisco 2 weeks later to be greeted by Lee Iacocca and President Ronald Reagan. Then, the car would drive off triumphantly, top down, to Chrysler's headquarters in Detroit. The television coverage would be sensational. Kaplan began preparing for the trip. He consulted maritime experts about the best route and time of year to make the journey. A California-based shipbuilder was lined up to build the sailing vessel. It would have a working repair pit under the LeBaron, along with spare parts and tools. A support ship would tag along, providing sleeping quarters, showers, and meals for the crew, along with hundreds of gallons of unleaded gasoline for the car. Mattel even signed on to create a toy version of the car-ship combo. Everything was in place, except two things. Namely, a signed contract from Chrysler and a $1 million check from Iacocca to pull it all off. That check would normally be pocket change for a car corporation, but for one big roadblock. The U.S. government had guaranteed $1.5 billion in bank loans to help Chrysler fight off bankruptcy a few years earlier. The agreement stipulated that Chrysler had to cut all extraneous expenses. And a publicity stunt that involved a vessel containing a convertible LeBaron crossing the Pacific from Japan to America, costing $1 million, was at the top of the list of extraneous expenses. With that, Kaplan's All-American Trans-Pacific Automotive Spectacular sunk like a stone, and Lee Iacocca would have to find another way to sell his cars. Automotive companies are very good at finding ways to sell their cars. And one of the most profitable ways is to look to Hollywood. Most Hollywood movies and television shows need cars, and car companies are happy to provide them. In return for the vehicles, car brands reach massive global audiences who love and lust after the cars they see on the screens. And if car manufacturers are lucky, their cars become stars.

0: When I was a young whippersnapper growing up in the 60s and 70s, I was an avid TV watcher. I had a lot of favorite shows, including The Invaders, The FBI, Cannon, and The Streets of San Francisco. All of these shows had three things in common. First of all, they all contained this opening credit.
1: A Quinn Martin production.
0: Almost every Quinn Martin production had the same announcer. His name was Hank Sims.
1: The Streets of San Francisco, a Quinn Martin production.
0: Hank would also announce the title of every episode.
1: Tonight's episode, The Good Guys and the Bad Guys.
0: And Hank would do an epilogue at the end of each show. The third thing all these Quinn Martin productions had in common was something I always remembered. Every car in every one of those shows was a Ford. The main characters drove a Ford, the supporting characters drove Fords. And at the end of every episode, in the credits, it would say, Cars furnished by the Ford Motor Company. Quinn Martin produced 16 different TV series and had as many as four running in prime time at once. That kind of exposure would be a very profitable investment for Ford, and it wouldn't be the last. In the day, audiences weren't as fragmented as they are now. There were only a handful of television channels, and if you wanted to see a movie, you had to go to your local cinema. So primetime TV shows and motion pictures offered exposure to huge audiences. That meant car brands could become iconic if placed in the right film or television show. The James Bond franchise made Aston Martin famous to this day. And Bond's been driving Astons, with a few detours here and there, since 1964. That's 60 years of fame for that car brand, thanks to 60 years of Bond films. Interestingly, author Ian Fleming, who created James Bond, had Bond driving a Bentley for the first three novels, Casino Royale, Live and Let Die, and Moonraker. It wasn't until the sixth Bond book, Goldfinger, that Fleming dropped 007 into an Aston Martin. Recently, that very Aston Martin sold for $6 million.

0: In 1967, The Graduate hit theaters. In the film, Benjamin Braddock, played by Dustin Hoffman, is given a beautiful red Alfa Romeo Spider Duetto as a college graduation gift. The car is in a lot of classic scenes in the film, including the one where Ben drives Mrs. Robinson home from a party at his parents' house. She is the wife of Ben's father's business partner. And in this early scene, Mrs. Robinson tries to seduce Ben. That moment sets the entire movie in motion. The Graduate is one of my favorite films. While Mrs. Robinson seduced Ben Braddock, the Alfa Romeo seduced me. Many years later, I bought an Alfa. The model I had wasn't the Spider Duetto. However, it was the Spider Graduate model, named after the movie that made it famous. An action series called Starsky and Hutch hit the small screen in 1975. Ken Hutch Hutchinson and Dave Starsky were plainclothes, streetwise detectives who chased dope dealers, muggers, and other assorted criminals. Starsky and Hutch drove a very distinctive car. It was a souped-up Ford Torino, painted bright red with a crisp white stripe down both sides. That paint job made the car famous. The show was an Aaron Spelling production, and Spelling had wanted a Camaro for the series, but for some reason couldn't secure one. So they settled for a Ford Torino as part of the Ford Studio TV car loan program. Little did they know their second-choice red Torino would become famous. So famous that Ford would factory-build 1,200 Grand Torino Starsky and Hutch Special Edition cars for the 1976 model year. Side note, Paul Michael Glaser, who played Starsky, hated the car. He thought it was ludicrous that two undercover cops would drive around in a sensational fire engine red sports car. But that red and white Ford Torino may just be the most remembered aspect of that TV show and is still instantly recognizable today. There have been a lot of iconic car brands in Hollywood productions, but the one that got the most screen time will absolutely surprise you.
1: 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You can find it wherever you listen to the show.
0: If I were to ask you which car model had the most appearances in TV shows and movies over the years, which would you pick? The Mustang? The Camaro? Black Chevrolet Suburbans? The answer is going to surprise you. The car with the most Hollywood appearances is the Ford Crown Victoria. Yep, it's true. The unassuming Crown Vic shows up in 50% more TV shows and movies than any other car in Hollywood history. There's a reason for that. Almost all police cars were Crown Vics, and many taxicab fleets were Crown Vics. Think of all the movies you've seen with cop cars and cabs. Chances are most of them were Crown Victorias. The Ford Motor Company held a near monopoly on the market for police vehicles in North America. The official name for the model made specifically for law enforcement is the Ford Crown Victoria Police Interceptor. Known as the car you couldn't kill, it was a workhorse that required low maintenance. Police cars don't get a shift off, and the Crown Victoria could take years of 24-hour driving. The taxi version had an extended wheelbase, giving the car 6 additional inches of legroom. While Ford recently stopped producing Crown Vics, thousands are still in service. One company that supplies cars to film and television productions here in Canada is called MK Picture Cars. The company has a 400-car inventory, and 112 of them are Crown Vics because it's profitable. Interesting tidbit. For its entire production life, all Ford Crown Victorias were produced by Ford Canada. Chrysler has partnered its Dodge brand with the Fast and Furious movie franchise. The car company took a big interest in the Furious movies because the cars were front and center in the storylines, not just background pieces. The movie franchise gives Dodge a huge audience, as the box office take to date is over $7 billion worldwide. Dodge creates commercials to coincide with the launch of the movies, as it did with Furious 7.
2: It's not Fast and Furious without a Dodge. Furious 7 in theaters April 3rd.
0: Dodge is still a partner with the latest entry in the franchise, Fast 10. Only this time, there is an electric Dodge Challenger in the film. The Transformers film franchise has had a big effect on General Motors sales. Beginning in 2007, the franchise has raked in a box office tally of over $5 billion. Transformers is the 13th highest-grossing film series in Hollywood history as of this writing. To give you a sense of how movies affect car sales, Chevrolet Camaro sales were in decline, and GM stopped production of the Camaro in 2003. But in 2006, GM began redesigning the Camaro, and the director of Transformers, Michael Bay, wanted GM to let him use the new Camaro in the film, but that car wasn't available yet. So Bay used a vintage Camaro instead. That yellow Camaro, called Bumblebee in the film, became a fan favorite. As a result, over 10% of new Camaros sold in North America were yellow, more than double the usual rate.
3: The 2014 Chevrolet Camaro, performance that will transform your everyday.
0: GM sold about 60,000 Camaros prior to Transformers and consistently sold over 80,000 after the movies were released, outperforming rival Mustang through to 2014. The Marvel Universe has joined forces with the Audi Universe. It all began with Iron Man in 2008, when Tony Stark drove up in a brand new Audi R8. In Iron Man 2, he drove an Audi R8 Spider. And in Iron Man 3, Stark rolled up in an Audi R8 e-tron. It was a good match. The movie was about a technically advanced hero, and the newest R8 was the most technically advanced car in the Audi lineup. The partnership resulted in a 30% increased brand awareness for Audi, and sales have increased every single year since Audi and Marvel shook hands in 2008. The collaboration also produced cross-promotional posters, comic books, commercials, and even short films, like the very funny Stan Lee Cameo School short film, directed by Kevin Smith. As Marvel fans know, Stan Lee made small cameo appearances in over 20 Marvel movies. He played tiny roles like a bartender, a security guard, and even man drinking from bottle. In this short film, Stan Lee pulls up in his Audi, walks into his cameo school, then teaches actors how to deliver tiny, innocuous cameo appearances.
4: I didn't get to be the world's greatest cameo actor overnight. It took years of hard work.
0: Again, the entire film was produced by Audi. The presence of a car brand in a hit movie can be very valuable to a car company. But the actual cars that star in the movies can also become incredibly valuable. Like this great story. Steve McQueen drove a green Mustang in the classic 1968 movie, Bullet. It features one of the best car chase scenes ever filmed. It is revered by car fanatics, and McQueen did a lot of the stunt driving himself. But the Mustang he drove in that movie vanished. It topped the list of the most sought-after movie cars, but nobody knew where it was. Mustang aficionados speculated on its whereabouts for over 4 decades. As it turns out, a man named Bob Kiernan had purchased that Mustang in 1974. He had simply answered a classified ad in the back of Road and Track magazine that said, 1968 Bullet Mustang driven by Steve McQueen in the movie Bullet. British racing green, 4-speed, new tires, 19,000 miles, mint condition. Can be documented. Best offer. So Kiernan bought the Mustang for $3,500 to use as the family car in Madison, New Jersey. The following year, the family moved to Nashville. Kiernan got a company car, so his school teacher wife drove the Mustang as a daily driver for the next 5 years. Then the car developed a clutch issue and was parked in their barn in 1980. Kiernan and his son Sean worked on the Mustang as a weekend project over the years, but never finished the job. Then, Bob Kiernan passed away in 2014, and the car just stayed in the barn, untouched, for 4 more years. Then, along came a coincidence that changed everything. Sean Kiernan was an automotive paint salesman and was driving back from a sales call with his new boss, who was from out of town. They were talking about cars when Sean mentioned he had inherited a car from his father. He said it was a 1968 Mustang GT 390 Fastback. His boss asked him what color it was. Sean said green. That sounds like the famous Bullet Mustang, his boss said. What Kiernan didn't know was that his boss was an aspiring screenwriter on the side. He told Sean about a script he was shopping around Hollywood, about 2 18-year-old kids who find the Bullet Mustang in a barn, plan to sell it for a fortune, but bad guys arrive, steal the Mustang, then mayhem and a car chase ensue. After his boss finished telling him the screenplay idea, he asked Sean how close his Mustang was to the original Bullet Mustang. Sean said, "Damn near exactly like it." As a matter of fact, he admitted, the car you're talking about, the one that's been lost forever, is sitting in my barn. I've got it. His boss sat there, dumbfounded. It was a crazy, unbelievable coincidence. Sean's boss excitedly asked to see the car. And there it was, in pieces, in Sean's barn. But the VIN numbers matched up, and Sean even had a letter from Steve McQueen, dated 1977, asking his father if he would sell the Mustang back to him. Sean's boss could hardly breathe. He asked if he could use the car to secure funding for his movie. Sean said the car needed to be reassembled first. It took 5 months to put the Mustang back together. As fate would have it, just as Sean tightened the last bolt on the Mustang, Ford made an announcement. It was about to unveil a new Bullet Special Edition Mustang, as it was the 50th anniversary of the Bullet movie. That's when Sean decided to contact the company. Ford was more than interested and wanted to include the original long-lost McQueen Bullet Mustang in its 2018 Detroit Auto Show launch of the new Bullet Mustang production model. Ford asked Sean how much insurance he had on the Mustang, and Sean said, none. It had just been sitting in his family's barn for years as an unfinished project. The car was actually worth close to $4 million.
5: Mustangs have it.
0: To keep the unveiling of the McQueen Mustang a surprise until the auto show, the car was spirited to a secret location deep inside Ford's product development complex. Not long after, the day finally arrived. The new green Mustang Bullitt tribute car was launched at the Detroit Auto Show, unveiled by Molly McQueen, Steve's granddaughter. Then, she pulled back the cover on a second Mustang, the original green Steve McQueen Bullitt car. The assembled automotive press, car fanatics, and Ford executives all went crazy. The auto world's most sought-after mystery car had finally resurfaced. And all it took was sheer luck, fortuitous timing, and a cosmic coincidence of epic proportions. Cars and Hollywood both emerged in the early 1900s and grew up in tandem. They've made a great team ever since. Placing car brands in movies and television shows makes for great storylines, and it sells a lot of cars for manufacturers. That Ford Studio car loan plan, going back to the Quinn Martin productions, has paid off. Ford is the runaway leader in Hollywood, with more than 30,000 appearances in movies and TV shows, more than tripling the appearances of the second-place brand, Chevrolet. Sometimes, a lot of money changes hands in return for automotive product placement. Other times, the loan of the vehicles is the payment. The studio gets use of the cars. The car company gets global on-screen exposure. And when the movie is part of a franchise like Marvel or the Bond series, car manufacturers get to show off their latest model in each successive sequel, turning like into lust. It's one of the best ways to drive sales when you're under the influence. I'm Terry O'Reilly. This episode was recorded in the Terrestream Airstream mobile recording studio. Producer, Debbie O'Reilly. Sound engineer, Jeff Devine. Under the Influence theme by Casey Pick, Jeremiah Pick, and James Ayton. Tunes provided by APM Music. 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
11: We have 68 degrees with mostly cloudy skies at 6:58. Good morning, Buenos Dias, Chicago. I'm Michael Puente. Thank you for listening to Under the Influence here on WBEZ. Coming up next is Weekend Edition. Starting off the program, the latest in politics. And a little later, the Trump administration has released a two-year operating plan for the Colorado River. Arizona, California, and Nevada are expected to cut their water use from the river. Stay with us.
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11: Well, we should have a pretty pleasant day. We're heading up to a high near 79 degrees today. 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
13: From NPR News in Washington, D.C., this is Weekend Edition. I'm Scott Simon. This hour, today's IndyCar race past national landmarks in the nation's capital. Then Ron Elving on the Week in Politics. Cities cancel surveillance cameras that can read license plates, but will that truly stop the misuse of data? Will Poulter on his new film about struggling against addiction, Union County, and...
14: It's like a mini World Cup. We have Bulgaria, Chechnya, Mexico, Slovenia, Spain, Venezuela.
13: Porridge, Scotland's three-ingredient invention for breakfast around the world. Anybody want a little spice around here? First, we have our newscast. Today is Saturday, August 22nd, 2026.
15: Live from NPR News in Washington, I'm Linda Kenyon. The U.S. has imposed new 50% tariffs on more than $20 billion worth of Canadian goods. The new tariffs come after the latest round of trade talks between negotiators broke down last night. NPR's Matt Bloom has the story.
16: Canadian Prime Minister Mark Carney called last-minute terms introduced by the Trump administration unfair. He said Canada will match the new tariffs dollar for dollar. Meanwhile, U.S. Trade Representative Jameson Greer blamed Canada for the breakdown. He said Canada sought tariff concessions on steel, aluminum, autos, and lumber that the U.S. was unwilling to provide. The impasse is the latest strain on already tense relations between the two allies. The higher import costs will hit about 5% of what Canada ships to the U.S. each year, ranging from hockey sticks to building materials. Business groups, including the U.S. Chamber of Commerce, say the tariff war could damage both countries' economies and drive up prices. Matt Bloom, NPR News.
15: The White House is considering renaming a Navy aircraft carrier after President Trump. The vessel, currently under construction, was set to be named after a Black World War II hero named Doris Miller. His great-niece, Selena James, decried the change.
17: He gave it all, but it wasn't good enough. It still sends a message of inequality. You know, something that as America that we fight so hard to bridge the gap in.
15: Doris Dory Miller was a U.S. Navy sailor and the first African-American recipient of the Navy Cross. He was recognized for heroism during the 1941 Pearl Harbor attack when he saved fellow soldiers and sailors and manned an anti-aircraft gun, reportedly without training, and shot down enemy aircraft. Doris Miller was killed in action in 1943. Vice President J.D. Vance was in his hometown of Ohio to promote a $1 billion investment in a Cleveland steel plant. Lily Halloran from member station WVXU has the story.
18: Vance highlighted tariffs and other Trump administration economic policies and said the steel plant retrofit is proof that President Trump's actions are keeping manufacturing jobs in the United States.
19: The future of America, the future of the United States, the future of our homes and communities is going to be built right here in Middletown, Ohio.
18: The project will repurpose $500 million originally granted to the company under the Biden administration that would have shifted the plant from coal power to hydrogen power. Cleveland Cliffs will also invest $500 million. Now the plant will get an update to its blast furnace and a technology upgrade. For NPR News, I'm Lily Halloran in Middletown.
15: Wildfires burning across Europe this summer have exposed a potentially deadly threat. Rusty bombs and mines from World War I and II below the landscape. 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
11: 68 degrees with mostly cloudy skies at 7:04. I'm Michael Puente with WBEZ News. Governor J.B. Pritzker yesterday enacted a law allowing people to request an intellectual disability or autism spectrum disorder designation on their driver's license. The idea is to reduce stress at traffic stops, according to State Senator Kimberly Lightford, who carried the bill through Springfield. In a statement, the Maywood Democrat says some drivers on the spectrum can't process cues or respond to commands from officers, and a routine stop can, quote, quickly escalate into a crisis. The law will take effect next summer. At least 13 people have now died so far this year from heat-related causes in Cook County. According to data from the county's medical examiner's office, that's the most heat-related deaths in a year in more than a decade. All but one death occurred in July during heat waves that broiled the region. A WBEZ analysis shows 10 of those deaths have been in Chicago, with nearly all of them on the city's south and west sides. Two deaths were just days apart and only a few blocks from each other in Chicago Lawn. Well, the Illinois Republicans and Democrats wrapped up their big political days at the state fair this week with two very different spins on President Trump. Governor J.B. Pritzker and Illinois Democrats deliver attack after attack against a president whose approval ratings are at a historic low. Republicans blame Pritzker for raising taxes and household costs, but rarely made mention of Trump. As WBEZ Springfield correspondent Mawa Iqbal observed at the fair, even GOP supporters were shying away from Trump.
20: But with Trump, you know, it's clear he's not a selling point for Illinois Republicans. I looked around the GOP crowd at the fairgrounds, and I didn't really see anyone wearing red Make America Great Again hats, as they have in years past.
11: New polling this week by Reuters Ipsos shows that just 1 in 3 Americans approve of Trump's performance. This is WBEZ.
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13: This is Weekend Edition from NPR News. I'm Scott Simon. Thank you for being with us. Trade talks with Canada collapsed, no talks with Iran, and a record-setting national debt. We'll hear more about those big stories in just a few minutes. But first, crowds of more than 100,000 are expected to gather on the National Mall this weekend for Washington, D.C.'s first IndyCar race. Cars will rocket down Pennsylvania Avenue, past the Smithsonian Museums and the National Archives at nearly 200 miles per hour. The race is one of several events D.C. has hosted to mark the country's 250th birthday. Like with other events, President Trump will take part. NPR's Deepa Shivaram joins us. Deepa, thanks so much for being with us.
22: Hi, good morning, Scott.
13: D.C. is not a car race capital. How did the race come about?
22: Yeah, this has been in the works since last year, and it didn't even involve the White House at first. It was just a passion project idea from Bud Denker, who's the president of the Penske Corporation. That's the organization that's putting on the race and funding most of it. Denker thought about having D.C. host a race to mark the country's 250th, like you were saying. So he came to D.C. for 2 days last year just to walk the city and see if it was possible to make a racetrack that was wide enough and with good enough roads.
23: So I thought I would start at the monuments, Jefferson Monument down that way, Washington Monument. The roads were too narrow. They weren't in great shape. I made my way to the Capitol. I mean, literally around the Capitol, up Constitution, down Independence, First Street, which is in front of the Supreme Court. And I found this perfect racetrack.
13: But that's not the route. What changed?
22: Well, politics got in the way. The original racetrack that Denker outlined was actually on congressional land and needed approval from Congress, but the votes weren't there. So Denker was about to give up, but then he phoned in Transportation Secretary Sean Duffy, who then looped in President Trump. So then Denker went about finding a new racetrack near the National Mall, and within days, he says, Trump signed an executive order approving it.
23: And then my head was blowing up thinking, oh my God, I got less than 7 months to do this.
22: And that all happened back in January. And since then, Denker has moved to D.C. to help organize the race. Roads along the track had to be set up. Giant walls were installed. The area has been blocked off for weeks, and it's been causing a lot of traffic disruption in the city.
13: President Trump gave the event the green light, if you please. How else will he be involved?
22: Well, he did give it the green light in a way, and he'll also be waving the green flag for the race on Sunday. Before the race begins, he'll also take a lap of the track in his own car. Besides that, the race has been organized and funded primarily from the Penske Corporation, though the actual price tag of the event hasn't been disclosed, Scott. And the government is paying some costs, like for security through Secret Service, the Metropolitan Police Department, and U.S. Park Police. But broadly, you know, this ties into one of many grand events Trump has touted this year to celebrate America's 250th birthday. For example, the White House hosted for the first time a UFC fight on the South Lawn. There was a big fireworks show on July 4th, things like that.
13: And while you're here, the Supreme Court weighed in yesterday on President Trump's ballroom construction. What happened?
22: Yeah, so the court ruled that construction of the ballroom could continue for now. Trump knocked down the east wing of the White House last October to begin building this new ballroom, which he's also been calling a military complex. And this all started, this lawsuit, when the National Trust for Historic Preservation, which is a nonprofit, sued the administration and said Trump needed approval from Congress to build the ballroom, which I will point out is pretty unpopular among voters. I was with Trump yesterday when he was in South Carolina for a campaign rally. He thanked the Supreme Court for their decision and said it put him in a good mood.
13: NPR's Deepa Shivaram, always good to speak with you. Thanks very much.
22: You as well. Thanks.
13: There was a breakdown last night in U.S. trade talks with Canada as Canadian negotiators walked away from what Prime Minister Mark Carney called unfair and uneconomic last-minute terms. 50% tariffs on Canadian goods are in effect today, and the Prime Minister says his country will match those tariffs, quote, dollar for dollar to protect our workers and businesses. NPR senior analyst Ron Elving joins us. Ron, thanks for being with us.
1: Good to be with you, Scott.
13: Of course, Canada's a top U.S. trading partner. Why did these talks collapse?
1: Talks broke down after Trump on Tuesday had said a deal had been struck. But both sides accused the other of including new demands in the late stages, and both sides have sought to have previous tariffs rolled back as part of this deal. Now, a lot of this has to do with the auto industry, which produces cars on both sides of the border and has done so for generations. Now, these new tariffs kicked in as of 1 minute after midnight this morning. We've seen this kind of brinksmanship before, and sometimes tariffs get rolled back. But Canada is one of our top trading partners. It's been a long-time ally. Note that they use dollars of their own. We use dollars of our own. It almost seems as though the stalemate with Iran has created a moment for the tariff wars to begin again.
13: President Trump, by the way, a 60-day memorandum of understanding expired on Monday. The president says he'll impose, quote, an economic D-Day on Iran. What does he think this kind of pressure campaign might achieve?
1: We can't be sure what President Trump really thinks, let alone why, but he surely should know by now how economic sanctions have failed to force Iran to do what the U.S. wanted. The chances of economic sanctions forcing their hand now look slim, even to Trump. But the war has reached a stalemate with no ceasefire in place, relatively little fire being exchanged for the moment. Trump might well prefer talking tough about D-Day economically as opposed to another round of bombing threats, especially because we're seeing the limits of bombing right now. Air power alone may not finish the job.
13: Of course, there are key economic concerns that American voters bring to the conversation, the cost of gas and of goods and food, the cost of borrowing. And that brings us to note another development, the $40 trillion debt of the United States of America. How big a political issue is this?
1: It's been an issue back to the earliest days of the Republic, and it was a big issue to many Republicans after the Depression and World War II and Vietnam had pushed the debt out to, are you ready, $1 trillion. President Ronald Reagan treated that like the crack of doom back in 1980. But it's only gotten worse since then, and very much worse lately, and now we're at $40 trillion, and everyone blames someone else.
13: I remember a lot of talk in the 1990s about balancing the federal budget, and it was important to bring the debt down. How has it happened that to Congress and whoever is in office in the White House, $40 trillion debt today is more palatable somehow than the $5.5 trillion debt back then?
1: There was a window back 25 years ago when the debt was still in single-digit trillions and a decade of growth was swelling tax revenues after the 1990s, and the federal budget was actually balanced on paper just after the year 2000 with the chance to pay down the debt thereafter, possibly wiping it out entirely. But right after that, Congress gave President George W. Bush a huge tax cut, and then the terror attacks of September 11th, 2001 happened, and then a decade of the war on terror, and the annual deficit spiked again, and the national debt became the national balloon as it got bigger and bigger and bigger year after year.
13: Finally, Stars and Stripes, the military's news outlet. It's supposed to be independent, and yet the Pentagon has fired the publisher, who was set to retire, the editor-in-chief, and a Middle East correspondent. What do we know?
1: Well, going back to the Bill Mauldin cartoons that captured so much of the life of the Army in World War II, those cartoons began in the Stars and Stripes, and this publication has been part of the life of the American military. It's been part of the life, not part of the Pentagon's power structure. If you change that relationship, you change the experience of being in the American military.
13: Ron Elvin, thanks so much.
1: Thank you, Scott.
13: It's been a full and frenetic few weeks for Jake Rogers, a catcher for the, well, who knows by the time we're off the air today. Mr. Rogers recently changed his neighborhood and his teams four times in 21 days. That's a major league record, though perhaps not the kind a player seeks. He told Cody Stavenhagen of The Athletic it's been a whirlwind, to say the least. Jake Rogers had been a Detroit Tiger since 2017, beloved by fans and teammates for his positive attitude and sculpted mustache. But his batting average drooped this season. On July 29, the Tigers blew a lead against the Baltimore Orioles and lost in extra innings. Late that night, Rogers was told the team had to let him go. He flew to his home in Dallas and was signed the next day by the Baltimore Orioles. They must have seen something they liked. Rogers appeared in just three games with Baltimore, where he reportedly had to borrow catching gear from a teammate. Just before the August 3rd trade deadline hit, he was told he'd been traded to the Boston Red Sox. So, Jake Rogers flew to Boston. Flight crews must have known by then if he preferred pretzels or a stroopwafel, and played the last few innings of a 13-inning game against the Chicago White Sox. He also brought home a run with the sacrifice fly, but the Red Sox were mostly waiting for another catcher they had just acquired to return from an injury, and so, after just three games with them, the Bo Sox put Jake Rogers on waivers where he could be claimed by another team. And soon he was, by the Chicago White Sox. Red Sox, White Sox, Rogers didn't have time to rinse his own socks back in Dallas before joining the White Sox on their road trip, which it turned out was to Detroit, the stadium where his saga began. I wonder if over the last few weeks, Jake Rogers has asked himself, do I need to change my mouthwash, my cologne? Is it something I said? Or have managers told him as they let him go time and again, it's not you, Jake, it's us. His former home crowd in Detroit gave Jake Rogers a standing ovation as he stepped up to the plate in his fourth uniform in 21 days. And just last night, he hit a home run to win the game for his new team, the White Sox. Maybe there ought to be a special Most Valuable Player award for the people in our lives who are there when they're needed most.

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1: It is nice to hear Scott Simon say something nice about my White Sox after a couple of years of ribbing. We forgive you, Scott. Well, we have 69 degrees with mostly sunny skies at 7:18. Good morning, and thank you for spending your Saturday morning with us. Coming up in the program, the tour of President Andrew Jackson's plantation was revamped this year to focus on the lives of the 300 people he enslaved. Stay with us.
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1: We have 68 degrees and mostly sunny skies at 8:18. Good morning, and thank you for spending part of your Saturday with us. Coming up in the program, religion offers much ground for comedy, but jokes often land best when comics reflect on their own faith traditions. And at 8:35, school lunches used to be good, remember? Coming up on Curious City, we'll hear about how Chicago public school lunches went from delicious to disappointing. Stay with us.
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1: Well, it should be a pretty pleasant day. It's already turning sunny. We're going to get to a high near 80 degrees, but there is a slight chance for afternoon thunderstorms.
3: I'm Linda Kenyon with these headlines. President Trump is thanking the U.S. Supreme Court for allowing construction on his ballroom to continue, at least temporarily. Chief Justice John Roberts signed a temporary order as the court considers an emergency appeal. The president campaigned in South Carolina yesterday on behalf of Darlene Graham. She's filling her late brother Lindsey Graham's seat in the U.S. Senate on an interim basis, but is seeking a full term in the November elections. First, she has to get through Tuesday's runoff election against Republican Representative Ralph Norman. Russian and Ukrainian drone and missile strikes have killed at least four people overnight. The attacks come a day after a drone strike hit a shopping center in Ukraine that killed 16 and wounded bases, but is seeking a full term in the November elections. First, she has to get through Tuesday's runoff election against Republican Representative Ralph Norman.

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1: That was a heck of a hit last night by Jake Rogers for the White Sox, or I like to call him Captain Rogers. We have 72 degrees with mostly sunny skies at 918. Good morning. 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
1: Should be just a beautiful day today. It's going to be sunny with a high near 80. There is a slight chance for afternoon thunderstorms. Tonight, mostly clear with a low of 60.
3: I'm Linda Kenyon with these headlines. Starting today, the U.S. is imposing 50% tariffs on $20 billion worth of Canadian products. The tariffs are kicking in after last-ditch negotiations failed. Canadian Prime Minister Mark Carney says Canada will match those tariffs. President Trump has announced his administration will temporarily allow more beef imports into the U.S. without triggering higher tariffs. The president says the imported beef will be sold at 25% below current market rates. Some Republicans are criticizing the move, fearing it will harm American ranchers. And Supreme Court Chief Justice John Roberts has signed a temporary order allowing work on President Trump's ballroom to continue, at least for now. I'm Linda Kenyon, NPR News, Washington.
1: Well, we have plenty more ahead, so don't go away. And don't forget, coming up at 10 o'clock, it's Wait, Wait, Don't Tell Me.
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0: 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I'm Scott Simon.
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2: Good morning, Buenos Dias, Chicago, and the folks in Northwest Indiana. Mostly sunny skies with 72 degrees at 9:58. 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
2: Should be a pretty nice day. We're going to have mostly sunny skies, heading up to a high of 80 degrees. And this is WBEZ HD Chicago, 91.5 FM, WBEQ Morris, 90.7 FM, and WBEK Kankakee, 91.1 FM. 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
4: 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I'm Alzo Slade.
5: And I'm Peter Sagal. This week we have the reigning king of Quizmasters, Ken Jennings, to show me how it's done in the big leagues, plus Olivia Munn and the job she couldn't do, and the funniest Catholic priest ever, at least until the Pope drops his Netflix special. We also have an EGOT winner adding another letter to his crown, and we find out that Alzo Slade does his own taxes.
4: What is H&R Block?
5: We've got all kinds of answers to questions and vice versa on our quiz coming up right after this hour's news.

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1: 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Well, we have 75 degrees with mostly sunny skies at 10:59. 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Don't Tell Me. Coming up next is the Planet Money, How I Built This Hour. 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
7: Live from NPR News in New York City, I'm Dwahli Saikautau. Trade talks between one of the U.S.'s closest ally broke down last night, triggering 50% tariffs on more than $20 billion worth of Canadian products. Prime Minister Mark Carney says the U.S. cannot break Canada, that it has what the world wants, and, quote, we will not allow any nation to determine our future.
8: In recent days, the United States proposed new terms that were uneconomic, unfair, and undermined the net benefits for Canada and called into question the reliability of any deal. In short, they asked too much and they offered too little.
7: He said retaliatory tariffs on U.S. goods will take effect on September 8th. The Trump administration's trade representative, Jameson Greer, said the latest U.S. offer was forward-looking and would have led to supply chain coordination on aerospace and critical minerals cooperation. On Wall Street, stocks overall lost ground this week as the federal debt surpassed $40 trillion. As NPR's Scott Horsley reports, all of the major stock indices ended in the red.
9: The mounting government debt, along with stubborn inflation, seemed to rattle the bond market. Bondholders are demanding higher yields for lending money to the government, and that's driving up borrowing costs for the Treasury and everyone else. Major retailers also sent some cautious signals about a possible slowdown in consumer spending. Walmart reported its slowest sales growth at existing stores in almost 6 years. There were some bright spots in the market. Vaccine maker Moderna's stock more than doubled after encouraging results from a clinical trial, but the broader market was down. For the week, the Dow Jones Industrial Average lost 0.8%. The S&P 500 Index dropped 1.4%, and the NASDAQ fell 2%. Scott Horsley, NPR News, Washington.
7: First responders in Ukraine are continuing to search for victims of a Russian drone attack at a shopping mall in central Ukraine, killing 16 people and injuring more than 100. From Moscow, NPR's Charles Maines reports.
10: The Russian attack took place in the Ukrainian city of Kryvyi Rih and amounted to a double tap. One drone hit the mall during peak business hours, followed by a second tap after rescuers arrived on the scene. Ukrainian President Volodymyr Zelensky denounced the tactic as despicable and vowed a response that appears to have come in several waves. In Russia's Krasnodar region, authorities said two children died amid Ukrainian drone strikes on a town on the Azov Sea. Ukraine also continued its targeting of energy and logistics centers, this time hitting an oil facility and retail warehouse in the Samara region. Civilian casualties were also reported along Russia's border with Ukraine, where shelling has been constant throughout the war, now in its fifth year. Charles Maines, NPR News, Moscow.
7: Ranchers in northern Mexico are preparing to resume cattle exports to the U.S. This is NPR News from New York City.
1: 75 degrees and mostly sunny skies at 11:04. I'm Michael Puente with WBEZ News. At least 13 people have now died so far this year from heat-related causes in Cook County. According to data from the County Medical Examiner's Office, that's the most heat-related deaths in a year in more than a decade. And all but one death occurred in July during heat waves that broiled the region. A WBEZ analysis shows 10 of those deaths have been in Chicago, with nearly all of them on the city's south and west sides. Two deaths were just days apart and only a few blocks from each other in Chicago Lawn. Pope Leo was apparently paying attention the night thousands of White Sox fans got papal headgear at Guaranteed Rate Field. That's according to Illinois Congressman Raja Krishnamoorthy. During an audience he had with the Pope last week, the Schaumburg Democrat presented Leo, a longtime Sox fan, with a Chicago Cubs jersey. Krishnamoorthy said the first thing Leo said to him was, "Can you believe it? The White Sox lost last night, and it was Pope Leo Day." The congressman said colleagues burst into laughter at the thought the pontiff, 48,000 miles from Chicago, would be following the White Sox box scores with such fervor. Well, Mother Goose is getting a makeover. WBEZ Sofia Hernandez-Simondides has more.
11: Yesterday, singer-songwriter Natalie Merchant released the new record Cabinet of Wonder. Its songs include 14 familiar nursery rhymes set to original music.

0: The project is a collaboration with the Chicago Symphony Orchestra and the Chicago Children's Theater. 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Sophie Hernandez-Simunidis, WBEZ News.
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4: A couple weeks ago, I met up with reporter Justin Cramon in Philadelphia's Chinatown. Hey, Justin.
5: Hey, Erica. Good to see you.
4: Justin covers the food scene in Philly sometimes, and there's something he wanted to show me. We walked past restaurants advertising hot pot, hand-drawn noodles, dim sum, and then stopped in front of what looks like a convenience store. Is this it?
5: This is it.
4: It has a sign that says Instafoods. We go in, and towards the back, we see a man.
5: Kenny?
6: Yep.
5: Great to meet you.
7: Kenny Poon is a co-owner of this place. He's been in the restaurant business for about 25 years, and he's just brought in an exciting new cook.
6: He can make over 5,000 different dishes.
4: 5,000?
6: Yes.
4: Wow. Kenny says his chef has great qualities that he really values.
6: So far, he never came late, never called out for sick. I asked him for overtime. He never said no to me.
4: He works overtime?
6: He works overtime.
4: Does he never complain?
6: Never complain.
4: Kenny tells us the cook's name is Robbie.
7: Can we meet Robbie?
6: Yeah. Oh, yeah. Come on.
4: Wait, this is Robbie?
6: That's Robbie right here. Yep.
4: Robbie's a machine, not a human. The always on time, never sick, never talks back employee is an automated wok, a robot chef. Hello and welcome to Planet Money. I'm Erica Barris.
7: And I'm Justin Cramon. Robot chefs. They're here. They're at White Castle, flipping your burgers, at Panda Express, stir-frying your vegetables. They're in restaurants all over the country.
4: Today on the show, what do robot chefs mean for the restaurant industry? 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And then we see how it's playing out and plating out in real life.
7: Also, how's the food? You pit a human chef against a robot in a taste test smackdown.
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4: Restaurants are the latest frontier for robots. Automated machines have gotten better and better. So today, to test out the technology, we wanted to pit a robot against a human chef. And like any good smackdown, we start by meeting the competitors. In one corner, we've got Robbie.
7: Since Robbie's a robot and can't actually talk, Kenny helps us describe his star chef. It's about 6 feet tall and a couple feet wide, mostly metal, with a big LED screen across the top. And at the center of it all is this basket. That's where the cooking happens.
6: It looked like a washing machine. And then inside this machine had all the ingredients in there already.
4: The basket is essentially a wok. It heats up and spins in different tubes, squirt sauces and seasoning as all the ingredients are tossed around.
7: That's contestant number one, Robbie the Wokbot.
4: For contestant number two, we go to a nearby restaurant called Ting Wong. It also serves Cantonese-style wok dishes. But at Ting Wong, humans do the cooking.
7: When we get to the kitchen, we find about six people prepping vegetables and meat, steaming rice. In the center of it all is Judy Huang.
9: I am basically the office person, the translator. If they need anything fixed, I hook them up with it. I had to schedule whatever that needs to be scheduled. So all the side jobs.
7: You do everything.
9: Other than the cooking part.
7: Judy's the co-owner here at Ting Wong. We ask her to introduce us to Robbie's competitor.
10: My name is Feng.
4: Bong Huan Chiang has been a chef for 13 years. He makes $35 an hour, and he's wearing his chef's hat and apron and standing over a well-seasoned wok that sits on an open flame. Chef Bong is not comfortable speaking English, so Judy helps translate. How many dishes can he make in, like, an hour?
9: About 20 to 30.
4: Oh, my goodness. That's a lot.
9: So the chef, he actually went to competitions
4: China.
7: Judy shows us a picture of Feng on a stage holding up a plaque.
4: What is this competition? Like, what does all that say?
9: It's a chef competition in the Guangdong province. He got first place.
7: Wow.
4: Okay, so that's contestant number two, an award-winning chef from Guangdong province with over a decade of experience.
7: Chef Feng and Robbie are here for the Chef versus Robot Smackdown. They're each going to make three dishes: beef chow fun, fried rice, and wok stir-fried beef. And a judge will determine which one takes the crown.
4: Now that we've met our chefs and laid out the rules, the Smackdown begins.
7: All right, Chef Feng gets to work on his first dish, beef chow fun, this rice noodle dish with meat and onions and vegetables. Judy makes a gesture for us to lean in and listen.
4: What are we listening for?
9: You know when you hear that sound, that crispy oil sound? That's when they're preparing the wok.
4: Chef Feng starts adding strips of beef to the wok, to the sizzling oil.
9: You need it at extremely high temperature. Can you do it at home? No, you can, pretty much.
4: He drains the beef, adds vegetables, and starts tossing everything into the air. Flames around the wok rise up about 2 feet. It is very intense.
7: The key to Cantonese wok cooking is something called wok hei, sometimes translated as breath of the wok. Think of it as this super high heat that kisses the food and imparts this special flavor, a bit of caramelization.
9: So the char of it is going to be different. The flavor of it, everything, the seasoning, and like you can taste that it's made by human versus the robot.
4: Chef Feng tosses in some sauces and spices, gives it a couple more shakes, and spoons the finished dish onto a plate.
7: Now it's time to go see what Robbie's been up to. Our robot competitor has also been working on the first dish, beef chow fun.
4: Where is the fire? Where is the flame?
6: It's electric. So it's all electric.
4: The wok is electric. There's no roaring fire. Instead, Robbie has a touchscreen.
7: Now, Robbie isn't fully automated. It's only partially automated. And that touchscreen tells Kenny, the human prep cook, what to do, which ingredients to add to the hot spinning basket and when.
4: So here comes Kenny, and he just threw in some onion. So you're still putting everything in manually.
6: Oh, yeah.
4: That's not that different from a wok, though.
6: But now you don't have to stir fry no more, because like...
4: Whoa, not, it's rotating. Yeah. It just turned up the other way around.
7: The opening of the basket turns so the sauces can get squirted in. The drum spins some more, and then a timer runs out, and the screen flashes. Kenny gets ready for the final step.
4: So now he is tilting it down and scooping it into a silver, like, mixing bowl. And I guess it's done.
9: Whoa!
5: Watching the robot engulfed in steam.
7: That sound was Robbie auto-washing himself.
4: Okay, one dish down. Both chefs get started on their next dishes. And while their woks are heating up, let's take a minute to talk about automation.
10: Restaurants have been trying this for ages. It is ripe for automation because it's very labor intensive. On the other hand, some of the labor is very cheap, so it's not going to be that profitable unless the machines are really superb.
4: We reached out to someone who has done a lot of work on automation and labor.
10: My name is Darren Asamoglu. I am an institute professor at the Massachusetts Institute of Technology.
4: You're being very humble. Is that the Nobel Prize behind you?
10: It might be, actually. Yes, that's mine. You see, here is the secret. They also give you three fake ones. So I don't have the full gold one there. So.
7: Now, he hasn't specifically studied the restaurant industry, but he's done some of the leading economic research on automation and how it affects the people who work in fields like manufacturing and office work.
4: Daron and a co-author, Pasquale Restrepo, did a big innovative thing in a study that was published recently. They actually quantified how many jobs automation added or subtracted in a bunch of local economies. They specifically chose industries that, between 1990 and 2007, used a lot of automation, like car or electronics manufacturing. And they estimated the effect automation had on jobs, workers, and their wages.
7: Daron explains that it's not as cut and dry as just robots steal jobs, because there are really two forces at play here, two effects that are both vying for dominance.
4: Okay, so let's take car manufacturing, for instance. Robots could paint cars, a job that was once done by humans. So that's an example of robots taking jobs. Daron says this is called the displacement effect.
10: By displacement, I mean just very simply the fact that if robots are doing painting, then workers who were previously specialized in painting are no longer going to do that. They're displaced from the painting tasks.
4: But there is also this other force, this other effect that's happening. Robots can also make jobs or complement existing jobs.
10: Once workers are displaced from the tasks that robots can now do, they can go and do other things. And sometimes, not always, but sometimes that could actually be a good thing for them because they're doing more interesting things.
7: If robots are painting, that could create opportunities for new jobs. Maybe there's a need for engineers to design the robots, or machinists to take care of them, or more managers to handle the workflow. Daron says this is called the reinstatement effect.
10: Reinstatement means essentially now how we are creating new jobs or new types of jobs in order to bring workers back into the production process.
4: These two forces, displacement and reinstatement, are going in opposite directions. And in the end, Daron and his co-author found in the areas that they looked at, displacement won out.
7: They found that one new robot per 1,000 workers reduced employment by about 3 workers, and overall wages decreased by about 0.4%.
4: But the effect of automation on wages can be different for different workers. Automation can complement higher wage workers. Robots can help them do tasks and be more productive, allowing their wages to go up even higher.
7: But automation can displace middle wage workers and force them into lower wage jobs. Think like people on the assembly line who painted cars. They might end up pouring paint into machines or doing janitorial work. That probably means their wages go down, or they might even lose their manufacturing job altogether.
4: And these competing forces aren't just contained to the manufacturing industry. Theoretically, workers losing their jobs might create an excess of labor and drive down wages in other industries. But also, some workers who benefited from automation might earn more and have more disposable income. Maybe they use that money to go out to eat more. This creates more jobs in, say, the food industry.
7: Some of those displaced manufacturing workers who used to paint cars could get a job at a restaurant as a waiter or a prep cook.
4: Now, up until the last decade or two, restaurants haven't really faced these automation effects. Some of the skills required in kitchens, the dexterity of, say, julienning vegetables or mincing garlic, some of those jobs take fine motor skills and levels of precision that robots have not been capable of.
7: So what we've seen in these other industries, in manufacturing in the 90s and early 2000s, hasn't really happened in the restaurant industry yet.
4: In the last 10 years, that's been changing. Robots are stepping up their game. They've started by taking over the simpler, more repetitive jobs like frying and burger flipping, but they've been working their way up the ladder to finer knife skills and even preparing complicated sauces.
7: So Robbie the Wokbot might complement higher-end workers, making them more productive, but it could also replace some workers and push some middle-skill workers into lower-skill work. So the line cook ends up just pouring raw ingredients into the robot or doing some other grunt work.
4: Back at the SmackDown, Chef Bong and Robbie are both finishing up their second dishes, veggie fried rice. The dishes look and smell pretty good to me, but we have called in a professional to be the official judge. Let's go meet him.
11: Why am I the judge of this competition? It's my fascination.
7: Shola Olunloyo is a chef. He's worked in some famous restaurants on the East Coast. He's a big name in Philly and New York. You may have seen him on cooking shows.
4: You are underselling him.
7: All right. He didn't want us to name names, but he's cooked for some pretty famous people and Hollywood stars.
4: Fancy.
7: And it all started back when he was a kid in Nigeria.
11: I grew up in West Africa. You know, there were no, like, you know, Whole Foods or Super Freshes. We went to the market, we bought stuff, we cooked it.
4: So, Shola's our judge because he knows food and because he knows the restaurant industry.
7: He says the economics of that industry is notoriously tight. The median profit margin for a restaurant is 3-4%.
4: That seems small.
11: It is very small.
4: Okay.
11: You can make that much more than that in treasury bills if you just do nothing, right? Just give your money to the U.S. government and go on vacation.
4: Actually, you'd get about the same for a lot less work. And that's why automation is so appealing for restaurant owners. Rents are high, the cost of food is high, and labor costs are high. Shola says robots may be able to help restaurants stay competitive.
7: Are you pro-automation?
11: I am pro-automation. I'm pro-automation where it makes sense. And it makes sense in a lot of places.
7: Shola is a consultant for restaurants and companies in the food industry. They'll sometimes ask him to look at new technology, like automated ovens or special food processors, and tell them how to make the technology better.
4: So, Shola's pro-automation, but he's also pro-taste. He cares about food and flavor. But he says for food that isn't high-end, like, majority of people won't notice the subtle differences between human and robot cooking.
11: Most people won't tell the differences. Especially with

0: an off day or an off dish, the robot is consistent. Now, the robot does break down sometimes, and that can be a problem for a restaurant for a couple hours or a day or however long it takes to fix it. But for the most part, it is remarkably consistent and makes the same quality of food every single time.
1: And that comes at a cost. According to the manufacturer, a company called Next Robot, Robbie costs about $36,000 right now. That's a lot for most restaurants. So many kitchens rent their walkbots, and it ends up costing about $5 an hour. But as technology improves and there's more competition in robot chefs, the cost for walkbots will probably go down.
0: Right now, for the dishes we bought for this competition, the food made by the robot costs about the same as the food made by a human. But if the robot gets cheaper and the robot food gets cheaper, there might be a bigger and bigger difference.
1: All right, we've got our competitors. We've got our judge. Let's see how the cooking is going.
0: First, Chef Feng is at work making our vegetable fried rice.
1: And you have to have strong arm muscles to do that.
2: That's what I'm saying.
1: He is working hard.
3: I definitely don't get that kind of airtime on my fried rice.
1: We ask Chef Feng if he thinks a robot could do his job. And he's like, no way. There's no way a robot could get that caramelized flavor, that wok hay, into a dish.
3: Who do you think is going to be better?
4: You think the robot would be better?
5: 機器當然沒那麼好吃啦,機器它鑊氣又沒有啦。
4: He's confident that it's going to be our dish because if you lack wok hei in a dish, it's just a regular dish.
0: Okay, Chef Feng likes his chances. But Judy tells us there's a problem with human chefs right now.
4: No one wants to do this type of intense labor anymore.
3: Have you hired recently?
4: No. We've tried previously hiring, but you just have to let them go.
1: Judy says people will come in, work a few days, and then they bounce. Not for them. Or they just can't do it. The technique isn't there. Robots could help with that staffing problem. So she gets why restaurants would get a robot rather than hire qualified human chefs.
4: I understand 100%. I'm not gonna lie. But as a diner, I know for a fact that they can taste it. I can taste it. I'm a diner too.
0: Judy can imagine more and more robots in restaurant kitchens. And she's sad that future generations might lose the flavor and tradition. Things like wok hei that were such a part of her childhood.
1: Next, we check in on Robbie the Wokbot. It is also making the vegetable fried rice. After the robot finishes and self-washes, Kenny, the prep cook, and I peer into the drum. And?
2: There's still some rice in there. So now you're spraying it with a water hose.
1: And is this still easier than having, like, a human chef making it?
6: Oh, yeah, for sure.
1: Why so?
6: The human chef, you need to at least 2 months to learn to know how to use the wok. To use this machine, all you need, like, 30 minutes or hour.
0: 30 minutes of training versus months or years of training. That means Kenny can hire just about anyone.
6: Now I don't have to require a main chef.
0: How has it changed the staffing for the restaurant?
6: It's easier. So now I don't need to ask them what's your skill no more. All I need to ask them, what's your availability?
1: So hiring, staffing, training, all those costs have gone down.
0: As Robbie worked on the next dish, we told Kenny about their SmackDown competitor, Ting Wong.
6: Ting Wong's good. I order food from them all the time.
0: So who do you think is going to be better, the robot or the human?
6: They my friend, man. Why you put me in a spot like this?
1: He seems a little taken aback.
6: I think way similar.
0: It's a close competition.
6: Very close competition, yeah.
0: But, you feel pretty confident that the robot can stand up to the...
6: Oh, yeah.
0: Do you think you could tell the difference which one's made by the robot?
6: Don't think so.
0: All right, enough speculating. It's time to taste some food. Both competitors, Robbie the robot and Chef Feng the human, made the same three dishes. Our judge, Shola, is going to judge two things. First, he'll try each of the dishes head-to-head and judge them on taste.
1: Then, he's going to guess which dish was made by the human and which one was made by the robot.
0: Let's get to it.
1: The first dish that we'll be presenting you?
7: Yeah.
0: We're going with beef chow fun first.
1: Shola starts by smelling

0: both dishes, picking up each plate and putting his whole face in.
1: I mean, they both smell like chow fun.
2: He notices something about one dish.
1: This smells more caramelized on the meat side.
3: Do they both look like reasonable?
1: Yeah, they look reasonable.
2: He takes his time trying each of the two dishes. And Chola says both had good noodle texture, but he had a clear favorite.
1: I feel like this is the human one.
0: To me, they both tasted about the same.
2: And I will say, I agreed with Chola. I thought I could taste that char, that wake in one of the dishes.
0: Chola writes down his scores. All right, on to the next dish.
1: So what do we have here?
0: Vegetable fried rice with egg.
1: Okay.
2: He loads up his chopsticks, takes a bite.
1: I feel like this is the human one.
0: What makes this look human?
1: Because it seems to have the visual impression of what would be fried rice, because it has a better representation of vegetables.
0: Chola thinks the other one was made by the robot. It's too dark. I noticed that the vegetables looked beat up. They were too tiny. And the rice looked kind of mashed up.
2: But surprisingly, Chola likes the one he thinks was made by the robot.
1: This tastes better. More glutamate response. Because obviously a substantially larger amount of soy sauce has been used.
0: Okay, we're down to the last dish.
2: So these are the wok stir-fried beef.
0: Chola gestures to one with his chopsticks.
1: I feel like a human being would have been proud to make that.
2: It's colorful, you can see different shades of peppers, and it has that umami, fermented black bean flavor.
0: Chola takes one last bite and jots down the final scores. Okay, here are the results.
2: I will say on all three, Chola was correct about which was the human dish and which was the robot dish.
0: So you were right every time.
1: Oh, I'm surprised.
0: Did the human dish win every time?
2: The human dish did not win every time. In the end, the human won the beef chow fun and wok stir-fried beef. But the robot won the fried rice. Even though Robbie's dish didn't look the best, it won out on flavor.
0: The robot put up a good showing, but it couldn't do what Chef Fong had learned in over a decade of wok training.
2: Okay, the human may have won out on taste, but that's not the only way people decide where they eat. There are other factors to consider.
0: Chef Fong costs the restaurant $35 an hour. Robbie costs $5 an hour. Chef Fong makes 4 servings in the time it takes Robbie to make 15.
2: And people might decide they value cost and convenience more than taste.
0: Daron Acemoglu, the Nobel Prize-winning economist, says this is the kind of thing that people will have to figure out. Whether they want somewhat better tasting but more expensive food made by a human or the food that is made by a robot.
4: So there are always trade-offs, and consumers are going to make those trade-offs. But I think consumers are going to work that out because they're going to be voting with their feet.
2: Lots of fast food and fast casual restaurants are already using automated tools like White Castle and Panda Express. And as people get busier and more used to robots and restaurants' margins get slimmer and slimmer, restaurants have more incentive to bring robots into kitchens. And if people aren't willing to pay extra for food made by a human, we might be seeing a lot more robot-made food in our lives.
0: We have some photos and videos of the robot chef in action on our Instagram. We're at Planet Money, and give us a follow while you're there.
2: This episode was produced by Sam Yellowhorse Kessler. It was edited by Jess Jang. It was fact-checked by Sierra Juarez and engineered by Robert Rodriguez with help from Sina Lafredo. Interpretation help from Guo Jingnan. Alex Goldmark is Planet Money's executive producer. Special thanks to the National Restaurant Association.
0: I'm Erica Barris.
2: And I'm Justin Cramon. This is NPR. Thanks for listening.
0: So, Guy Raz, you're here to tell us what's coming up today on How I Built This?
5: Right. Thank you, Erica. So today we're taking questions on the advice line, where up-and-coming entrepreneurs calling for help with their businesses. And to help me answer those questions today, I'm joined by Angie and Dan Bastian. They're the husband and wife co-founders of the massive popcorn brand Angie's Boom Chicka Pop. And they've got some really great advice for our callers and just some general words of encouragement for all entrepreneurs out there in the trenches.
6: Oftentimes, you're either paralyzed or you're moving nonstop, and, you know, and finding that balance between, okay, opportunity is here, go at it, strategize a little bit. I mean, I think taking some time, slowing down a bit, and identifying kind of what the best options are for you at that given moment.
7: Yes, you're in survival mode, but you're going to survive. And it's going to be okay on the other side of it. And maybe even though you're in survival mode, just put the phone down for an hour and have dinner and don't talk about work with your family and your kids.
5: Stick around after the break for How I Built This.

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6: Hello and welcome to the Advice Line on How I Built This. 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Leave us a 1-minute message that tells us about your business and the issues or questions that you'd like help with. All right, let's get to it. Joining me today are Angie and Dan Bastian, co-founders of Angie's Boom Chicka Pop Popcorn. Angie and Dan, welcome back to the show.
7: Thank you, guys.
8: Thanks,
7: Guy. We're happy to be back.
6: We first met back in, I think it was 2019. We sat down in front of a live audience in St. Paul, Minnesota. It was so fun. You told us this crazy story about how you saw an online ad that said, make thousands of dollars by popping kettle corn, which sounds so crazy. Angie, you were a nurse practitioner at the time. Dan, you were a high school teacher. You guys were looking to make some extra cash to put away for your kids' college. And so you bought some kettle corn equipment and started selling in parking lots and at Vikings games. And eventually, somehow, this becomes a multi-million dollar business. It's an amazing story. Anyway, so it's been a while since you were last on the show. Angie, I think you were still involved with Boom Chicka Pop at the time. And Dan, I think you had moved on from the brand. So Angie, what are you still working with the company? Tell me what's going on.
7: No, I'm not. Dan and I started getting involved in some of the things that we were passionate about. And one of those things was with a nonprofit in Nicaragua, working with small shareholder farmers that were producing yuca. And
6: wow.
7: The CEO there had this vision to create a production plant and to create a product, cassava flour. So he created something called Prospera Foods, which I chaired the board for about 5 years. Mm-hmm. And the funding is now flowing back through into the non-for-profit organization. And now I'm trying to learn how to retire.
6: Yeah. You know, I'm wondering if you were to start Boom Chicka Pop again today, right? Or any food brand, right? Do you think you would have done it differently?
8: I think one of the things that Angie and I have talked about was, you know, we were the 20-hour-a-day workers, which was not healthy. It's just, it's how I knew how to operate, just the pedal down, go, go, go, make sure we are doing everything we can. Mm-hmm. You know, I think both Angie and I probably would have tried to spend more time with each other, taking a step back. For us, it really did damage to us in the sense of just physically, you know, our bodies and emotionally and all of that. And I think, you know, it's taken a long time for us to kind of get healthy again in every aspect of our lives. And so that's probably the biggest thing that we would have done differently.
7: I mean, we could have done a few small tweaks, like just have a dinner together without the phone on the table. Like, and just turn off the phone. But we just didn't feel we could turn off the phone. And honestly, one time when Dan did turn off the phone, one of our delivery vehicles got into an accident and they were trying to reach him. So, I mean, it's just that's what business is.
6: Yeah, fair enough. All right, you guys ready to take our first caller?
8: Let's do it.
7: Sure. Yeah. Sure, let's go.
6: All right, let's bring our first caller. Hello, welcome to the Advice Line. You're on with the founders of Angie's Boob Chicka Pop, Angie and Dan Bastian. Tell us your name, where you're calling from, and just a little bit about your business.
9: 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I'm the founder of Nana Joe's Granola, based in San Francisco. 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I myself am a trained pastry chef, so that comes into play. And it's fresh out of the oven texture, flavor, and crunch.
6: Awesome. Welcome to the show, Michelle. I have seen your products because I'm here in California, and I've seen them at Whole Foods, and you guys do like sort of paleo granolas, I think, and gluten-free granolas, right? Am I right about that?
9: Yeah, you're totally right. So we do the paleo blends, which are bound together with almond butter. Nobody else is doing that. We're all certified organic, and we also have oat blends, and that's how we started.
6: Tell me how long you guys have been around. When did this business start?
9: So I started in 2010.
6: And in San Francisco, in the Bay Area?
9: In San Francisco, we actually built a manufacturing facility in the Dog Patch in San Francisco in 2012.
6: Wow.
9: So we self-manufacture everything.
6: Got it. And tell me a little bit about the business. How are you guys doing? And give me your sort of top line numbers.
9: Yeah. So we're doing well. I think we're doing well. We've grown every year. We're about $2.2 million in sales. So sold a lot of bags of granola.
6: Yeah, I bet.
9: Yeah.
6: Wow. All right. Before we get to bring in Angie and Dan, tell us a little bit about what challenges you're facing and what you're hoping to get help with.
9: Yeah. So I think, you know, after bootstrapping for 15 years, we're definitely at an inflection point. And how do we decide whether outside capital accelerates our mission or compromises it? And then on the turn, how do we find investors who strengthen the business without diluting our values? I think we're pro regenerative. We're pro keeping our organic certification. And we care a lot, like Dan and Angie, we care about our people. We pay a livable wage in San Francisco. We just want to make sure that whoever we partner with is really looking at our mission and our values in the same light and the same eyes that we are.
6: All right, cool. Angie, Dan, I want to bring you in. First of all, thoughts or questions or ideas for Michelle?
8: Well, congratulations, Michelle. It took us 10 years to kind of figure it out before we brought investment on. So we understand the grit and the grind that you've gone through and are continuing to go through. I mean, for you, it's a matter of like when you interview or talk to potential investors, your focus is, you know, you don't want to lose the mission of your brand, of your company, and you can make that decision.
7: And you know, I think a couple of things. There are investors out there that want to invest in exactly the set of core values that you highlighted for us. I mean, there are investment groups in institutional money, family offices, angel investors that feel the same way you do about what you value. And so the first question I have you talked to anyone yet?
9: We have, actually. We've been in a couple of conversations over the years, three to be exact, where we got close to signing the paperwork and it just didn't work. I think one of the things that they came back and said after everything was settled was, oh, I think that we're going to actually have to help you a little bit more than we thought. So we're going to take more percentage. And this was like at the signing table. And in my mind, that was a red flag. And that was also like, okay, thank you so much for your time. Thank you for everything. It's not going to be a right fit. And then another one kind of early on when we were about the $1 million point was like, you can't ever do this being certified organic. You have to go conventional. And I said, well, that's not my plan. I went conventional to certified organic, which is extremely rare and something that I'm really, really proud of. Mm. And our product integrity and the way that we make our granola is one of those things that I won't compromise on.
8: Nor should you.
9: Thank you.
6: Yeah, no, I agree. Yeah. Have you thought about alternatives? Like, because I'm assuming you want more capital to come in to scale the brand, to increase distribution, to increase your direct-to-sales channel, right? I mean, you want more money for maybe for advertising, for example.
9: Definitely. Yeah, for sure.
6: So money or raising capital is sounds like it's important to you. And do you have sort of a number in mind? I mean, is it a million? Is it 2 million? Is it around that range? Is it more or less?
9: My thought is between 1 million and 1.5 million. And every time I've talked to somebody who's got an investment, they're always like, go higher. So I think 2 million is where we need to be at. I run everything. I do sales, marketing. I run the production facility. We have an operations manager and fulfillment. But I think for us to be able to scale the way that we want to scale, we need more people. So 2 million would allow us to hire on sales, hire marketing, spend some money on some marketing, which we've never done, and also be able to automate. And I think that's where we're at right now. We're confined with, you know, my ability to do more.
6: I have a question for you, Michelle. I mean, you have a lot of experience. You've been in this business for 15 years, so you know the food business. I'm sure you've been to trade shows. I'm sure you know a lot of players in the business. I wonder whether, even with all of the things you bring to the table, is there a world where you bring someone on as an advisor or consultant who might be retired or looking for their next thing, who you know, may have exited, some, like, you know, somebody who worked at Boom Chicka Pop, right, was the executive there, who's kind of looking for the next thing. Or this was what Justin Gold did with Justin's Nut Butter. He found somebody who recently left Izzy because Izzy sold to PepsiCo, and they were looking to do something interesting. And that person had, you know, they could just clear the path for distribution. They had relationships at Kroger and Albertsons everywhere. It's an interesting model. Have you explored anything like that?
9: I haven't. I have a few mentors that have helped me out along the way, for sure. Actually, immensely helped me out. But I haven't thought about that. I think that's an excellent, excellent idea.
6: The brand is called Nana Joe's Granola. Michelle Pisciteri, thank you for calling in. Good luck. Keep us posted.
8: Good luck, Michelle.
7: Good luck.
8: Great to chat.
9: Thank you.
6: Thank you so much. We're going to take a quick break, but when we come back, another caller, another question, and another round of advice. I'm Guy Raz. Stick around. 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
10: We have 77 degrees with mostly sunny skies at 11:45. There's still plenty more ahead. Don't go away.
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6: Welcome back to How I Built This. I'm Guy Raz, and my guests today are Angie and Dan Bastian, co-founders of Angie's Boom Chicka Pop Popcorn, and we're taking your calls. You guys ready for another call?
7: We are so ready.
8: Let's do it.
6: All right, let's bring in our next caller. Welcome to the Advice Line. You're on with the co-founders of Angie's Boom Chicka Pop. Tell us your name, where you're calling from, and a little bit about your business.
13: Thanks, Guy. Great to be here. My name is Eric Poulin. I'm based in Sydney, Australia, so down under. And along with my wife, I co-founded an organic, gluten-free sports nutrition company called Maple Roux. Our products are designed for endurance athletes, to anyone who wants to stay active. And now we're seeing strong interest from even the corporate world and the healthcare workers having to do long shifts who want natural energy without stomach issues.
6: Awesome. Eric, thanks for calling in. All right, so tell us exactly what kinds of products you make. What do you sell?
13: Yeah, so energy gels, energy waffles, energy drink mix, and also what's called gummies or chewies, all natural, all gluten-free.
6: And all made with maple syrup or from maple syrup.
13: Yeah, hence the name Maple Roux. So All the research was done in Australia with a local university. We really wanted to do our research. So for 2 years, we spent time researching the product, testing the product. And then the maple is our partnership with Maple from Canada. So we combined both to come up with Maple Roux as our name.
6: Got it. So energy products with maple syrup or maple sugar as a center. Why maple? Tell me about what you found.
13: The story is I'm a very active person. I've done a lot of Ironmans in my life and marathons. And after one Ironman, I collapsed. And what I realized is it's not that I wasn't trained properly, is that I didn't fuel properly. So we did my research, and I found out that maple syrup was actually a fuel that's easy to digest. And so I tried it to a point that I even qualified for world championship in the Ironman. So it worked for me, and that's when we said we have to bring this to the market. Australians see maple syrup as a syrup for their pancakes. Yeah. So it's been an educational ride, but the feedback has been very impressive.
6: Awesome. All right, before we dive in further, what's your question for us?
13: So even if it's our first year of sales, we've seen some meaningful traction and strong customer response. The market is broader than what we anticipated. Like I said, we thought this would be for endurance athletes, but now we're seeing that corporations are asking us, you know, for more information, even, you know, hospitals and healthcare. We've got a bigger target audience than what we expected, but the reality is we are competing against massive, well-funded brands. So the question is, how do we scale in a category dominated by massive brands without compromising the product that got us here and people trust?
6: Got it. Okay. Dan, Angie, I want to bring you in with some thoughts or questions or ideas for Eric.
8: Well, I mean, Eric, congratulations. It sounds like you found a solution to a major problem kind of in your world of competing. It sounds familiar to us. You know, we were a total grassroots brand company early on. I mean, we went to fairs, we went to festivals, we went to events to just get it into people's mouths. And, you know, it sounds like you're involved with triathlons, running clubs, different endurance events and stuff like that. Have you focused on that?
13: Yes, absolutely. So we decided to really stay local, focus on local events from run clubs to swim clubs. And that was our focus. It's interesting what you said, Dan, because I am getting some messages from international companies. It seems that people want to bring our products, you know, to different countries. And it's that challenge as a startup to say, do we just stay local? But then you also want to grow. And you know, you've got New Zealand, you've got Singapore, other countries calling us. But what we decided to do is do local events. For the next 6 to 8 months, we've got over 15 events that we're going to be going, my wife and myself. But other athletes that tried our products, they are now offering to come to these events with us because they really believe in the products.
8: And where are you manufacturing your product?
13: We manufacture our products in North America, and then we ship them to Australia.
7: So I think that plays a role in how you grow intelligently, because the freight in itself could usurp any profits. You know, if you're shipping all over the world, if you're manufacturing in North America, are you selling in North America as well?
13: Yeah. So right now we really want to focus in Australia because that was our key market. The reality is maple syrup is produced in the one we're using is organic Canadian maple syrup. So we had to decide, do we ship the maple syrup and manufacture in Australia? And then it was better for us from a financial standpoint to do all the manufacturing in Canada, all the research in Australia, and then sell in Australia to start.
6: It's interesting because Kind bars in their first year were made in Australia and sold in North America. And that was really tough because it was really expensive. But I'm looking at your packaging, which is really nice. It's got the maple leaf on it and it's a nice logo. But when I go to your website, I'm learning more about what this does. And, you know, if you look at a product like RX Bar, what really helped make that product take off was the macros, you know, it's like, or the simple ingredients. And a lot of these brands now are saying, you know, 20 grams of protein, 3 grams of carbs, 0 grams of sugar on the front of the package. And it tells me something very simple, very quick. And so it could really work to your advantage if you are able to, in very short, simple, maybe, you know, just slow burning energy, just quick absorption, you know, whatever. Tell me that on the package.
7: I'm so glad you brought up the packaging, Guy, because there is a little bit of a difference when you hand the product to someone at a site in person, because you can explain it to them. But when you go into retail, you're depending on that package to really explain it, because you won't be there. And the other thing that you want to have happen as you go into retail is that when someone looks at your product on shelf, what you want to do is keep it as simple and clean as possible.
13: Yeah, no, that's great feedback, because I think that's the biggest challenge we have is if I'm in front of someone, usually I could convince them and they try it and they love it, but I can't be everywhere.
7: Well, and I think your question was about how do you scale and maintain your authenticity, right? And that part of it is as you go into retail, what you're doing is bringing yourself, your passion, your authenticity as a founder into the buyer's office. And you're communicating to the buyer, just like you're communicating to us, like why this product is so important. And you're getting them excited about what they can offer their customers. And then it's your job to make sure that it looks unbelievable on their shelf and that you're communicating clearly to the consumer that's their customer.
13: Yeah, and you know, we just signed up about 20 retailers over the last couple of months, and it's 100% repeat business that they've come back and ordered more. So I think if we you know, listen to some of the suggestions you've made and improve our packaging, that we could grow definitely from a retail perspective.
8: I mean, Eric, a couple things. I mean, we didn't focus on going fast until we were in our millions, like even 10 million. It was all about kind of building the base and doing it right and getting customers and, you know, taking kind of a step at a time. I mean, if you have unlimited resources, you can move a lot quicker. But I think this idea of like locally, you have an opportunity to build it up, learn from your mistakes, and then kind of, you know, make some decisions about expansion.
7: I'm just going to challenge you to, as you grow, and it sounds like you're going to grow. And when you begin hiring people to represent you, your job as the leader and founder of the company will be to teach those people how to represent your product the way that you want, and that they have your voice in their ear when they go out to represent the mission, the vision, the passion, all of it. And that's where entrepreneurs succeed, is when they're able to relay that kind of passion and everything that I can feel from you.
6: Yeah.
13: No, that's a great point. Yes.
6: The brand is called Maple Roux. Eric Poulin, thank you so much for calling in. Good luck.
13: Thank you very much.
8: Good luck, Eric.
7: Good luck.
6: Thank you. Yeah. Okay. Guys, thank you so much for all this amazing advice. Before I let you go, I want to ask you both the same question, which is if you could go back to when you were first starting this business, you could say, hey, I'm coming from the future. I'm going to tell you, I'm going to give you some advice. What do you think you would tell yourself back then that you now know?
8: I mean, I think for me, try not to be so reactionary, be a little more forward thinking in the process. Like I said before, there's benefits in reacting on everything. But I think, you know, with entrepreneurs, it's like oftentimes you're paralyzed or you're moving nonstop, and, you know, and finding that balance between, okay, opportunity is here, go at it, strategize a little bit. I mean, I think taking some time, slowing down a bit, and identifying kind of what the best options are for you at that given moment would have been beneficial for me in particular.
6: All right, Angie.
7: Well, I'd say, yes, you're in survival mode, but you're going to survive. And and it's going to be okay on the other side of it. And maybe even though you're in survival mode, just put the phone down for an hour and have dinner and don't talk about work with your family and your kids.
6: Angie and Dan Bastian, thank you guys so much for coming back on the show.
7: You're welcome. Thanks for having
8: us.
6: That's Angie and Dan Bastian, co-founders of Angie's Boom Chicka Pop. Thanks so much for listening to the show this week. You've just heard an excerpt, and if you want to hear the full episode,

0: That's not true. It's, I don't know who told you that, but yeah, this boat is, it's like a love boat right now.
1: All right, you're done. If anyone ever asks you to do an interview again, say no.
2: This is what Lieutenant Garrel has to deal with all day long in the service of his country. As for the love boat aspect of living on the Stennis, a number of men and women both pointed out, with the incredibly long work hours, who has the energy? By this point, perhaps you've noticed that everyone you've heard so far this hour sounds very, very young. One of the most amazing things about the Navy, and the military in general, is that it takes people who are so young and then gets them to operate something as huge and complicated as the Stennis. When I get a chance to visit the bridge and interview the captain of the Stennis, James McDonnell, he makes clear that he is intensely aware of the youth of his crew. When he walks through the decks, they tend to chat him up, but on a very narrow range of "are we there yet" questions.
3: When are we going home? When is the end of cruise? What are we going to do after we get back from cruise?
4: How often are you asked this question?
3: Oh, several hundred times a day. So, literally, I mean, I walk around a ship and I see the sailors and I have to come up with a little shtick to make sure that I portray it correctly. It's not very satisfying to just say, we don't know, although that's the truth, we don't know.
2: Another thing Captain McDonnell is very aware of is the need to keep everybody in touch with how they are contributing to the overall war effort. Every single day he gets on the ship's PA system and reviews any international news that might have consequences for the Stennis.
3: Just to kind of keep the crew connected, I just like to make sure that they keep focused on why we're out here. It's very easy, as I'm sure you've probably seen, to start letting your mind drift about other things other than the task at hand. When I have the young folks up here, I have the sailors of the day up here every day, one from the air wing and one from the ship. The interesting thing is that I will ask them just kind of, hey, do you know who the Secretary of State is? And that's about a 1 in 3 get it right. Do you know who the Secretary of Defense is? Maybe a little higher percentage, but not much more. Because they're so focused on their world that it really kind of is our job to help them break out of that a little bit and put their very hard work in the context of the big mosaic that's going on.
2: A few hours later, we stood in a passageway and listened to the captain's daily message.
5: Aboard USS John C. Stennis. Good day, this is the captain. Day 35 of combat operations over Afghanistan. This is an incredibly uncertain time for all of us aboard. The war on global terrorism, tensions between India and Pakistan, separate warnings from the President of the United States to Iran and Iraq.
2: But the PA announcements, which give you an even deeper sense of who the crew is and what it means to supervise a shipload of young people, are announcements like this one from the ship's executive officer, Jeff Miller.
6: The real topic I need to talk about right now is fresh water. For some reasons we're not completely sure of, we've gotten ourselves in a little bit of a bind with the amount of fresh water we have on board.
2: He's upbeat. He thanks them for their hard work on the problem. He urges them on to more. The tone is like a great high school football coach.
6: So here's what I need you to do. And I need all 5,000 of us to work on this one today. We need to make sure that we're taking short Navy showers. That's a little redundant. Every Navy shower is supposed to be short. We expect the water to run for no more than 2 minutes. So the trick is, turn the water on, get wet, turn the water off. Soap up, turn the water on, rinse off, turn the water back off again. If you're taking a Hollywood shower right now, you're going to hurt the ship. Right now, for the next 10 to 12 hours, if we can turn this around and start to build up our water reserve, we can avoid blowing the water out.
2: Coming up, what it's like to drop a bomb on Afghanistan. In a minute, from Chicago Public Radio, when our program continues.
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2: This is American Life from Ira Glass. With the USS Lincoln finally heading home, after making the news because of the toll that its long deployment took on its crew, we are rerunning an episode of our show that first aired in early 2002, not long after 9/11, at the beginning of the war in Afghanistan, when This American Life producers Alex Bloomberg, Wendy Doerr, and I visited the USS John C. Stennis, an aircraft carrier that at the time was cruising somewhere in the Arabian Sea, flying bombing missions over Afghanistan, and monitoring the region for al-Qaeda nautical traffic. We visited the briefing room of one of the air squadrons on the Stennis, a squadron that calls itself the world-famous Screwbirds. On a desk, there's a big jar of red licorice and some homemade blondies that someone's girlfriend sent everybody. On the wall, there's this underground newspaper the aviators print, which is in the style of The Onion. The stories and the headlines all consist of these inside jokes like, new billet added to Air Wing Watch, which we don't understand at all, but everybody else seems to find hilarious.
12: On the backs of the leather chairs the pilots sit on are their call signs, the official nicknames they use over the radio on their missions. There's Frenchie, Tink, Chewy, Fish, Rain Man, Mr. Burns. That last one for a pilot who supposedly looks like the character on The Simpsons.
13: This is Pom Pom.
14: Oh, yeah?
13: Pom Pom.
12: Interesting.
14: Yeah, fascinating.
13: Well, yeah. There's a story behind it, though. I think I know it. What was it? Oh, one of us sitting here, call sign Pom Pom, was a cheerleader in college.
14: Good friends. We're very close here.
12: One of them shows us the official drawing of the squadron mascot and quietly points out that it's a bird whose wing has a middle feather extended, like a middle finger.
2: At 4 a.m., nine of these guys sit down in their flight suits to watch an intelligence briefing that comes in over closed-circuit TV. Then a young guy named Steve Koffler stands up in front.
15: All right, good morning. Briefing here for our XAR mission. 702, 705, and we've got Gonzo in 706. Like you to act as a fill.
2: Watching him, it occurs to me how rare it is as an adult to hear somebody speak in your own language for 10 minutes and not understand a word he's saying.
15: Divert field, we're working Blue Water Ops. If we need to divert and we're feet dry, you know where we're going. And if we're feet wet, we'll go to Masira there.
2: Then they suit up. It's a crazy amount of survival gear, 20 to 25 pounds worth, including a parachute, survival knife, radios, flares, and something called a blood chit. Screwbird's commanding officer, Ross Myers, a trim man with the call sign Monkey Butt, stitched onto his Navy coveralls in neat black letters, pulls one out to show us. It's a piece of paper with an American flag and a serial number, with the same message in several languages.
16: Arabic, English, Dari, Pashto, Uzbek, which would have to be for Uzbekistan, Persian, Farsi.
17: And then in English, it gives a translation. It says,
16: yes. I'm an American and do not speak your language. I will not harm you. I bear no malice towards your people. My friend, please provide me food, water, shelter, and necessary medical attention. Also, please provide safe passage to the nearest friendly forces of any country supporting the Americans and their allies. You will be rewarded for assisting me when you present this number to American authorities.
2: The Screwbirds head out to their planes. An aircraft carrier's main mission is to fly planes, but when you see what it takes to launch or land a jet on a boat, what you realize is that human beings should not be doing this at all.
18: The runway is just too short. For the planes to get enough lift under the wings, the crew actually has to drive the boat at top speed into the wind. Then, the front wheel of the plane is attached to machinery under the deck, the catapult, which literally flings it off the edge of the deck like a pebble from a slingshot.
12: Landing the plane on the deck is much harder than taking off, and it's very, very dangerous. The head of the Screwbirds, Ross Myers, a.k.a. Monkey Butt, says that in his 16 years of service, He's personally seen six of his friends crash into the back of the boat while trying to land. None of them survived.
18: Basically, what you're trying to do is latch a hook that hangs from the back of your plane onto one of four cables that are stretched across the deck. An airman named Dave Cruz explains how it works. The pilot looks at something called the ball, which indicates if he's coming in on target, and talks to guys called LSOs, their fellow pilots, actually, who stand right on deck.
19: And it's up to the LSOs to guide them in.
20: They're talking to them over the radio?
19: Right now, they're talking to that next guy coming in, which is a Tomcat, which is 3/4 of a mile. He's calling the ball and stating his fuel state.
21: 115. On course, on glide path, 3/4 mile, call the ball.
22: 115, Tomcat ball, 8.0.
23: Roger, ball, 28 knots, down the angle.
19: Right now it's about 1/4 mile. Right now I should tell him you're on ball, and it okay. Should be good to go.
20: He's right over the edge of the deck?
19: Yeah. Landed too short. Landed too short, which is the one wire. Landed too short.
18: The one wire is the wire closest to the rear of the boat. And if you catch it, that means that you are dangerously close to going too low and slamming into the back of the carrier. Sometimes, a pilot can't straighten out his approach enough, and the LSOs have to wave him off. It can get a little tense.
20: Here comes another one. Just describe how he's doing.
19: All right, he's turning into the 3/4 mile now.
23: Roger, ball, 28 knots down the angle.
19: And right now he's a little too low. Right now the pilot should be telling him to give a little throttle.
23: Don't settle.
24: Power. Wave off, wave off.
18: One deck below, in the Blue Diamond Squadron briefing room, I talked to a pilot named Jeremy Markin about what it's like when things don't go well during a landing.
25: Who knows what happens? Maybe you lose an important instrument inside and it's nighttime, and maybe there's weather. And so you're in the goo, we call it, inside the, you know, in the clouds. It's dark, so you got to tell yourself you got to fly the best pass ever, and you come down, and you know, just one thing leads to another, and next thing you know, you're looking at the back of the boat, and you're close to it, and you got guys screaming at you, and you put in the afterburners, and you hook touches down a couple feet past the back of the boat, and you go taxi into the one wire there at high speeds, and realize they caught you, and your legs are shaking, you're still in blow, your lights are still on, and the air boss says, we got you, you can relax now, and it's kind of hard to relax right away, you kind of got to unwind for a little bit, so.
26: You said the hook misses the back of the boat by a couple inches,
25: well,
26: what does that mean?
25: If the hook hit the back of the boat, that means your plane hit the back of the boat. It wouldn't be good.
12: Both Alex and I hung out with the Blue Diamonds for about an hour. I interviewed Dave Balsitis on one side of the room, while Alex interviewed another pilot, Jeremy Markin, on the other side. And what struck us when we got home is how closely they agree on some things and how far apart they are on others.
26: How long does it take to get to Afghanistan?
25: Anywhere from an hour and a half to 2 hours, depends on where you're going.
26: And what's it like over Afghanistan? What does it look like?
25: It's it looks pretty in the mountainous areas. Snow in the mountains looks like real nice mountain peaks.
12: What does it look like when you fly over Afghanistan and you fly over these targets?
27: I can't cuss, can I?
12: You can, but we'll have to beep it out.
27: Okay, it's a shithole. It really is. There is absolutely nothing down there. I don't see anything worth fighting for down there. It's all sand, rocks. I don't know how they live down there.
25: Yeah, it's probably not much different from, you know, out near... like Glamis in Southern California or something. I mean, there's, you know, dunes and mountains. So it looks like a beautiful country. So
27: there's no color. There's no irrigation. No lakes. No streams. No farms. Just brown and some snow. So it's pretty ugly.
25: When you're actually doing what you're doing, you're kind of so busy that you don't really have a lot of time to sit back and go, hey, you know, kind of look at the scenery. But those pauses, those moments you have, and you look around, it's the world's a beautiful place, you know, and it's kind of weird to imagine up that high, and you're looking down, and it looks so beautiful, and then you get snapped back into what's going on down there, and you got to refocus.
26: This might be a sort of a bonehead civilian question, but is it hard to drop a bomb?
25: Oh, yeah, like in almost a moral sense, or. Emotional. It's a double-edged emotion. You know, it's what you train for your whole life. The fact you doing it correctly, and you drop your bomb on the target. That's an emotional feeling. Hey, I did my job, and just that I was trained and I did it well. While you're up there, I don't really think about the other side of the sword. I'm, you know, it's my job to go up there and drop bombs, and so I do it.
27: I feel no remorse about dropping a bomb on them down below. It's not sadistic, it's just, I think it's the right thing. Someone came into our house and trampled on our land, and to go on their land and absolutely pulverize them makes me feel very warm inside. I think that's great. I'm just glad I can be part of the team that's out here doing it. You know, dropping bombs on the bad people. I sleep at night.
12: It's 7:30 in the morning, and it's over 12 hours since Reveille first called everyone to work. For most people, it's the end of the workday. In the mess hall on the second deck, Cynthia and David have just finished their dinner, and they're waiting for the 8 o'clock movie, Exit Wounds, to begin.
0: Every now and then we get to watch a chick movie. So.
1: Yeah, we got to watch Stepmom the other day.
0: Yeah, like Stepmom, Steel Magnolias. They haven't shown that one lately. They've gotten on board.
12: Sitting there side by side, in their matching navy blue jumpsuits, they look like they're best friends, if there was such a thing for a man and a woman to be on a Navy ship. They're both reading the Left Behind series. He's on book 2, she's on book 4. They love playing the game of life on Cynthia's PlayStation, and they both enjoy a good chick movie. David joined the Navy so he could get out of his small town in Iowa, and Cynthia joined so she could get her and her 3 kids off of welfare. And it worked. They're all doing great now, she says.
0: Yeah, I've said this before, people laugh at me, but when I come out to sea, it's like a break for me because, you know, at home, I got kids to take care of, house to take care of, and I get out here and all I got to do is take care of myself, go to work and go to sleep, kill time in between, so it's kind of a break being out here for me.
12: Even though she has 11 years of service and he has 13, both with decent rank, this is how they live. David sleeps in a room called a berthing with 196 other guys, and he's one of the oldest at 34. Each sailor gets a bunk bed with a locker underneath it, and their entire personal space is 6 feet long, 1.5 feet tall, and about 2 feet wide.
3: And it's set up in the berthing, it's set up kind of in eras, you know, and like you'll have this one little neighborhood that's listens to this music, and you know, I'm in over the old folks' place. Most of us listen to like country music or something slow. So,
0: see, I live in a 26-person berthing, so it's not quite as bad as 197. A lot of us have brought stuff to make it kind of homey. Mine's Tweety Bird. So I have a Tweety Bird comforter, Tweety Bird pillows, Tweety Bird wallpaper around my rack, so.
3: Yeah. You don't see that stuff down in the male berthing at all.
2: It's now very late, meaning 9 in the morning, and Senior Chief Barbara Mendoza invites us to the Chief's Mess, the special dining room for the ship's chiefs.
12: There are maybe 30 tables with chairs stacked on top, and the floors are shiny and clean. The room is quiet, aside from the pleasant electric hum of refrigerators and drink machines, and the far-off purring of the ship's engines. In the center of the room, 5 middle-aged men are sitting around one of the tables. It's their nightly card game. They're playing hearts. And they're passing around a picture of someone jumping into the ocean during a recent break when they were allowed to swim.
4: This is a perfect shot. You have Randy there jumping off the elevator, and they have a picture of a shark kind of like trying to swallow him up.
5: Nobody can decide, though, whether he's going in or being spit back out. It's up to your interpretation.
12: The person who made this picture, this fake picture on the computer, is the person you just heard, Bobby. Bobby Boucher, which is not his real name. Joel, which is not his real name, explains.
4: Well, his real name's Mike. We call him Bobby. You want to know why?
6: Yeah, I want to know the story of Bobby Boucher.
4: Bobby goes over here to a bar with one of our other friends, Brent. They go out and Brent offers to buy him something. Well,
7: No, you're all wrong.
4: Okay.
7: We went to the
12: they do this over and over. Tell a tip story. Tell them about the girl in Singapore. And then they all start laughing. And then they finally tell the stories, barely getting through them because someone is always interrupting to say they're not telling the story right.
8: Tell them about the tip.
9: No.
8: Tell them the tip. You
4: got to tell them the tip, Bobby.
9: Yeah.
12: If you picture how the Navy works, there are the enlisted men, and then there are the officers. The enlisted, and you've met lots of them on today's show, usually come into the Navy at 18 or 19 years old, straight out of high school. Officers come into the Navy as officers, with higher rank and privileges. The chiefs are the highest-ranking enlisted people, and anyone in the Navy will tell you, they run the Navy. They're the buffer between the bosses and the people who actually do the work.
7: We have to keep the high echelon people from bothering these guys. Let them do their job, you know. At the same time, getting the job done so that these guys up here are happy.
3: It become like everybody's, your whole division's father and mother all rolled into one. They need to cry on your shoulder, you let them cry on your shoulder. You need to kick them in the butt, you kick them in the butt. I mean, you listen to their problems, you talk to them, you try to help them. And that's probably what most of us spend most of our time doing.
26: Every day, the Don says, somebody comes to him with a problem back home they need to solve. And the Don, whose real name is Brent, helps them out. Often this means getting on the phone and contacting another chief out there somewhere. There's a whole chief-to-chief network.
3: You know, the chief that I need to talk to knows somebody at the command, and they can talk to that chief, you know, we can get this whole thing going.
7: It's a fraternity. We work together, and that's one of the biggest things about being a chief. We are one. I mean, the goal, once you start out in the Navy, if you have a good chief from the beginning, your goal is to be a chief. I mean, your goal is to be that chief. And for me, that was the goal.
9: Who was your chief?
7: It was a guy named Chief Womack. He was my first chief in the Navy, and he was there. Anytime I needed anything, he was always there.
26: Late one night, Lieutenant Garrell and a TV crew from San Diego and I are on our way back to the staterooms when Garrell invites us into the officers' mess for a bowl of cereal before bed. Inside, there's a group of officers talking at another table and one enlisted man breaking down the serving line. It's late and most of the people on the ship are in bed. So we're eating cereal and talking when the enlisted man appears with a huge tray of food. We all look at each other. No one asked him to fix us anything. "Just thought you all might like a snack, sir," the enlisted man says to Garrell, and puts the tray on our table. The tray contains 12 chicken breast sandwiches, each with lettuce and a slice of American cheese on hamburger buns. There are four of us, and we already have our cereal. Apparently the Powell Doctrine of Overwhelming Force applies to food service as well. Later in our cabin, Wendy, Ira, and I talk it over. Being on an aircraft carrier, we're surrounded on all sides by the lopsidedness of American military superiority. Just the very fact of the carrier itself. No other country even has one like the Stennis. The U.S. has 12. But it's the chicken sandwiches which somehow make that fact real. It's not just the size and strength, but the attention to detail which fully conveys the sheer uncontested might of the American military. Not only does the Navy give each pilot one of the fastest, most expensive fighter planes in the world to fly, not only does it provide him with the most accurate bombs in the history of warfare to drop, it also feeds him at any hour of the day more chicken sandwiches than he can possibly eat. It gives him a room to hang out in with his own official nickname on the chair and a practice space for his band. Someone, somewhere, stitches monkey butt into his flight suit. The other countries don't have a chance. You've never slept in bunk beds with your boss until you slept in bunk beds with your boss on an aircraft carrier. By Navy standards, the room Ira and I shared was luxurious. Only two of us, not 200 or 600. But the problem with the room, everybody warned us, was that it was right below the flight deck, and it could get kind of loud. And sure enough, we were woken up several times that first night by the thumps and the clanks of the planes landing and taking off. Still, we figured, we could manage. Then the second night, a bus ran full speed into the wall by my head.
18: That's what it sounded like the steel wall 6 inches from the top of my head had just suffered a collision with a very fast-moving bus. It was the loudest sound I'd ever heard. And here's what it's like to be in a bunk bed with your boss on an aircraft carrier when you've just heard the loudest sound you've ever heard, if your boss is my boss. What happened next was this. The loudest sound I'd ever heard happened again. And I have to stress, this is not a normal loud sound, like a rock band, or a car horn, or even a stick of dynamite exploding. This is a sound that's only made when things that shouldn't happen happen. It's the sound of disaster, of destruction. It is the sound of catastrophe. I lay there stunned for a second, and then I heard Ira jerk into action, saw his feet swing down from the top bunk. I actually said the words, "You're right, man," as I threw off my blanket and started to run. And then I looked behind me and I saw Ira digging through his equipment, and I realized I was running for the door and Ira was running for his tape recorder.
10: 1, 2, 3, 4, 5, 6, 7, 8, 9. Alex?
18: While we waited for the loud sound to happen again, Ira and I handed the microphone back and forth between our bunks and recorded our conversation.
10: If it was a problem, though, there'd be alarms going off and stuff, right? I mean, it just wouldn't just be like a horrible accident that, and then nothing, like, you know, and then no sound, right? They'd be saying, like, all hands to your stations, that sort of thing, right?
11: I'm sure if it really gets bad around here, there's bells of some sort.
18: The loud sound never happened again, and eventually we fell asleep, though Ira left the tape recorder running just in case. We were out for maybe half an hour when we were woken up again.
13: This is the engineering officer of the watch at Central Control. Loss of feed in number 2, reactor plant. Reactor mechanical hazardous systems team, later number 2, reactor room.
18: Loss of feed in number 2 reactor plant. Reactor mechanical and casualty assistance teams report to number 2 reactor room. Casualty assistance teams? That can't be good, right? After half an hour, in which I tried to convince myself that my stomach ache was not radiation sickness, and Ira tried to figure out how he could get down to the ship's nuclear reactors to report on the accident, another PA announcement came on, just like the first, but with one additional sentence.
13: Reactor mechanical hazardous systems team, later number 2. Reactor room. This is a drill.
18: At breakfast, we learned what had happened. The loud sound, that was a routine test for one of the catapults, and the PA announcement had been a routine drill. The two things were totally unrelated. Both things, they said, happened almost every day.
2: Thank you very much, Alex, for that report. There's one more thing that happened on this, Dennis, that I keep thinking about in the weeks since we returned. It was at the end of our very last day there, which meant 10:40 in the morning, and Barbara Mendoza, the chief who had been kind enough to invite us to the chief's mess, took Alex and Wendy and I outside to the very back of the ship, the fantail, looking at the water and the sky. It's one of her favorite places on the Stennis.
14: I come out here every day before I go to bed. Very peaceful. I do a lot of thinking out here. I relax a lot, and I really like it. I mean, look at it. It's beautiful. There's no other place to be.
2: We look out at the North Arabian Sea, the waters the military vessels have sailed for thousands of years. Persians were here 500 years before the birth of Christ. Alexander the Great sent ships here. The Ottomans, the Chinese, the Romans, the Portuguese, all of them great naval powers in their day.
15: Hey, Chief. Do you ever think about the fact that, you know, you're serving over here in this particular ocean, this particular body of water, how long people have been traveling by sea across this?
14: You know, I always wonder when I look at big bodies of water like this, I always wonder how many ships are on the bottom of this floor. So that's one of the things that I like to think about when I'm out here. I wonder how many ships are out here on the bottom that never made it home. Hundreds, over hundreds of them. You know, from all the wars that we've been through.
15: Here you are working for the mightiest navy in the history of the world.
14: Isn't that cool? How cool is that? Yeah.
2: Off to the starboard side of the ship, we can see the USS Port Royal protecting our back. We Americans are here for now, while it lasts.
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2: Special thanks today to Vice Admiral James Shortman, who at the time that we recorded the show in 2002 ran Carrier Group 7 for the Navy, and to the Public Affairs Office and Navy journalists who showed us around the Stennis, Barbara Mendoza, Jeff Gorel, Cheeto Peplar, and David Michael Ross. 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
21: And actor Nico Santos has had major roles on Superstore and in Crazy Rich Asians. But what was his first big break in Hollywood like?
23: I really didn't know what I was doing. Mm-hmm. So the director would yell cut and they're like, Nico, you're blocking the camera. It's like, oh, I'm so sorry.
20: Don't get too nervous.
22: I'm sweating over here. Are you kidding me?
21: It's just fun trivia with some striking surprise experts.
23: I'm a little starstruck right now.
21: Seriously?
20: We were kind of hoping you would be.
22: I just want to thank you for what you help bring the culture.
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24: Live from NPR News in New York City, I'm Dwahali Saikautau. The U.S. is imposing 50% tariffs on billions of dollars of Canadian goods after trade talks broke down late last night. Canada has promised to match U.S. tariffs dollar for dollar. NPR's Michael Copley reports.
28: Canadian Prime Minister Mark Carney says he suspended trade talks after the U.S. pushed last-minute changes that Carney called unfair. The Office of the U.S. Trade Representative responded on social media, saying Canada had made new demands and walked back prior commitments. U.S. Trade Representative Jameson Greer said in an interview with Fox News on Saturday that no new trade talks are planned.
29: We're moving forward with measures that respond to Canadian retaliation.
28: Carney said Canada has known since the start of negotiations that its relationship with the U.S. has permanently changed and that his country has been working to diversify its trade relationships globally. Michael Copley, NPR News.
24: Treasury Secretary Scott Bessent said this week that the Trump administration was working with allies to build the greatest coordinated economic isolation against Iran in the history of the world. But even after years of previous sanctions against Tehran, the Islamic Republic has still survived. Andy Gawthorpe is a professor at Leiden University in the Netherlands. He says the recycling of threats to Iran may not stop the fighting permanently.
30: I think the problem is that there's also a recognition
0: in the Pentagon and in the White House that if the US escalates further militarily, Iran has a lot of military options to hurt the US and its allies back. So there's a focus now on economic pressure, both sides thinking they can wait the other out, but also the risk that if this economic pressure doesn't get a result quick enough, maybe one side will be incentivized to return to fighting.
24: Professor Andy Galthorpe of Leiden University. In Europe, firefighters are facing extra dangers this summer after old bombs from World War I and II surfaced and some exploded following wildfires in France, Belgium, Germany, and the Netherlands. Nurses are raising alarm about workplace violence. Federal data shows hospital workers are 7 times more likely to be injured on the job due to violent acts than the general working population. Lynn Arditi reports.
1: Nurse Crystal Doge works at Henry Ford Genesis Hospital near Flint, Michigan. Nurses have been on strike there since last September.
3: Well, I've seen nurses get shoved, pushed, scratched. The biggest one is bitten.
1: Understaffed emergency rooms are a hotspot, according to Rachel Otis at the University of Wisconsin-Madison's Nursing School.
4: As we look at Medicaid expenditures being cut, outpatient clinics losing funding, the emergency department is the only place with open doors for people.
1: A Henry Ford Health spokeswoman told NPR.
24: This is NPR. Sweden's prime minister and other officials traveled today to a memorial site outside a high school where a 17-year-old student was killed Friday from a sword attack. Police say they have a suspect in custody. The Bonnaroo Music and Arts Festival will not be held next year in Manchester, Tennessee. Justin Barney from member station WPLN has this story.
5: The past couple years have been rough for Bonnaroo. The main issue has been rain. Storms caused organizers to cancel mid-fest in 2025. Torrential rains again this year caused delays and some cancellations. In a social media post, organizers said that they are putting Bonnaroo on pause for next summer, citing bad luck. Organizers also gave a nod to reality. They said that the festival market has changed substantially over the past decade, especially for camping events like Bonnaroo, and that it's been difficult getting people to buy into the camping culture and experience. But they're hoping for a comeback in 2028. For NPR News, I'm Justin Barney in Nashville.
24: Bonnaroo has hosted acts like Paul McCartney, Elton John, and Radiohead. In Southeast Asia, Buddhists are continuing to celebrate what's known there as Waso, a 3-month-long practice of sacred religious rites that began with a full moon in July and ends in an October full moon. But at a Buddhist temple in Myanmar's central Sagaing region, a military airstrike that apparently targeted anti-government fighters has killed at least 14 people, including civilians on a meditation retreat. This is NPR News.
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12: Real know-it-all? Do you annoy your family by shouting the answers while watching Jeopardy? Do you drive people crazy when you start a sentence with, well, actually? Well, guess what? You can go fact yourself! Hi, everyone. Welcome to Go Fact Yourself, the show where we quiz the smartest people we know and find out why they love what they love. I'm Helen Hong. Thank you. Thank you. And now from the Crawford at LAist in Pasadena, here's our moderator, J. Keith Van Stratton.
25: Oh, wow.
7: Thank you so much. Thank you, Helen. How are you?
9: I am very well, Jakey.
7: Helen, you seem extra well tonight.
9: I am super duper well.
7: Because?
9: Because we were both an answer in the New York Times crossword puzzle.
7: Wow.
9: I can't believe how many people in my life are like, you finally made it.
7: That was it. That was making it for that, those people.
9: None of the other stuff I've done in my career has mattered until this moment. They're like, you finally made it.
7: Well, I was excited for our show because the clue actually was Helen Blank of the Go Fact Yourself podcast, which I thought was very cool. I guess they couldn't fit Van Stratton in the crossword, but I'm still hoping that some way they find a way to put it in Wordle. Well, congratulations. It's very exciting.
9: Thank you so much.
7: Well, today on Go Fact Yourself, two guests will compete to answer questions about facts they know, facts they may not know, and frankly, facts they should know. Plus, we'll meet actual experts on two very different topics. And finally, we'll declare one of our guests the winner of today's show. Let's get started and meet today's guest. Helen, who do we have playing tonight?
9: She is an Emmy-winning journalist who hosts the podcast Flagrant and Funny and the YouTube show Spolitics. And he is an award-winning actor known for movies like Crazy Rich Asians and his six seasons as Mateo on Superstore. It's Jamel Hill and Nico Santos.
7: Jamel and Nico.
9: Welcome.
7: Welcome. Nice to see you both.
9: Oh, good thanks to be
23: for,
9: here.
23: Thanks for having us.
9: Yes.
7: Oh, well, Jamel, many people first got to know you from your days at ESPN, where among many other things, you got to be an anchor on SportsCenter. Now, that seems like a dream job for a lot of people. It seems like that could be very fun, but also maybe very stressful. How did you find it?
22: It was probably, of all the jobs I had at ESPN, it was probably the worst one.
7: Really?
22: The main reason I didn't like the job was because, as my co-host and friend Michael Smith used to put it all the time, we got a whole bunch of cooks in the kitchen and nobody knows how to make a meal.
7: Okay.
22: And that led to a very stressful environment. And it wasn't the most creative. I mean, there's a certain way you do SportsCenter. And so I didn't enjoy it because of that.
7: I didn't know this show was any good until it showed up in the New York Times crossword, to be honest.
22: See? You never know.
9: Now, Nico, your breakout role was as Mateo on Superstore, but it wasn't originally written to be like the lovable character that it became. Like, how was it written differently and how did you help kind of create the role that it became?
23: When I read the pilot, none of the characters had any sort of ethnicity or background attached to the characters. Mm-hmm. And the only exception was Mateo, who was specifically written as sort of like a super straight Latino toxic masculinity type of character. You know, I'm not Meryl Streep. I do this as a profession, but you know, I'm a comedian. So I just sort of modeled it after all the snarky, sharky queens I worked with in retail in San Francisco. I'm like, they would definitely do something like this.
9: Amazing.
23: Yeah.
7: All right. Well, we'll get to chat with you two more a little bit later, but we did ask each of you to provide us with a few topics outside your field of work that you know and love. Jamel, for you, you said that was 90s R&B, the TV show A Different World, the Debbie Allen years, and Detroit history. Uh-huh. Whereas Nico, for you, you said it was 1980s cartoon theme songs, the movie The Birdcage, and designer handbags. Are you sure I didn't mix those up for each of you? Okay, just making sure those track. Well, later on, we're going to ask each of you some in-depth trivia questions about one of those topics. But first, we're going to get your thoughts on something you might know nothing about. It is time to split some hairs with our What's the Difference round. We'll have one question for each of you, each worth up to 2 points. And of course, the other person has a chance to steal. Your topic today, pipes. First up in pipes is Jamel. Jamel, your question comes from a listener. Who is it, Helen?
9: I will let them tell you themselves because we have a listener recording. Listeners, if you'd like to submit a suggestion for our What's the Difference round, go to gofactorpod.com and click on Get Involved. Okay, play it.
11: Hi, this is Mike Caffrey from Deerfield Beach, Florida.
13: And this is Jason Gottschall from Arlington, Virginia.
11: We don't know each other.
13: But we each submitted the same suggestion for What's the Difference?
11: Hey, great minds think alike.
13: So, our suggestion for What's the Difference is...
11: While they both can be very handy...
13: What's the difference between a pipe...
11: and a tube?
13: Thanks. Love the show, everybody.
11: Thanks. Love the show.
7: Okay, Jamel, you heard Jason and Mike. What is the difference between a pipe and a tube?
22: Maybe that one is bolted in and one is not?
7: Which one?
22: I would assume the pipe is bolted in. The tube is perhaps not.
7: The tube can roam free.
22: Yes, the tube can be anywhere. The tube has free movement. Yes.
23: Free range tube.
7: Free range tube, yes. That's why I get all of my tubes at Whole Foods.
22: Yes, correct.
7: All right, we've got Jamel's answer. We don't know yet if she's entirely correct. Nico, anything you want to change or add?
23: A pipe is something you smoke out of. and a tube is something you smoke out of.
7: Okay, yes. I think we might have gone to the same college. Yeah. Well, this segment is going down the tubes. Let's go to Helen Hong at the judge's table for the facts.
21: Here are the facts. A pipe is almost always round and is used for the purpose of transporting a fluid, either a liquid or a gas. A tube can be any shape and is used for structural purposes. Think scaffolding, the frame of a car, or camping chairs.
7: That's right. And of course, when in Ireland, you rarely hear the tubes are calling. Helen, how did our guest do?
21: You know, despite the fact that you said smoke out of, Nico, I think no.
23: No?
21: I don't think either of you got this right.
7: Okay. No. All right, no points there. But up next in pipes is Nico. Nico, while they both can be very handy on construction sites, what's the difference between a plumber and a pipe fitter? A plumber and a pipe fitter.
23: I'm going to say that a plumber deals with everything that has to do with the plumbing of the house. Uh-huh. You know, like fixing the water pipes, the toilet, mm-hmm. faucets, stuff like that. And a what was the other one?
7: Pipe fitter.
23: A pipe fitter. Mm-hmm. Fits pipes. It's just in charge of putting the pipes together before the house is completely built.
7: All right, we've got Nico's answer. Jamel, anything you'd like to add or change?
22: Yeah, I think pipe fitter is pretty straightforward. It's like what that does. But yeah, I think a plumber also deals with like sewage drainage, like general sort of water issues, mm-hmm. you know, inside your house. Yeah, pipe fitter, just pipes. Plumber, everything else.
7: All right, this segment needs to pipe down. Let's go to Helen Hong at the judge's table for the facts.
21: Here are the facts. Plumbers deal more with residential and commercial buildings like houses and offices, where they lay and repair pipes related to the water and drainage systems, some metal, some plastic. Pipe fitters deal more with industrial buildings like factories and power plants, where they lay and maintain pipes that carry steam or chemicals, often under high pressure. Pipe fitters also tend to have more training in areas like welding and metallurgy because they deal almost exclusively with heavy-duty metal pipes.
7: That's right. Now, pipe fitters work mostly with metal due to the dangerous nature of what those pipes can carry. Plumbers now work more and more with PEX pipe, a flexible plastic which can bend like a garden hose so you don't have to tear down a whole wall in order to install it. But PEX pipes can be damaged by the Western conifer seed bug, also known as the pine beetle. So please, protect your plumber's precious pliable plastic PEX pipes from pesky pine pests.
22: Wow.
7: Helen, how did our players perform?
21: You know, I'm feeling pretty generous. Mm-hmm. So I think I'm going to give you each half a point.
2: All right.
21: Because you guys were kind of like around the drain.
7: As it were, yes.
21: Huh?
7: Yes.
21: Circling the drain, perhaps. Mm-hmm. Yeah, half a point each.
7: Half a point each. All right. Let's get to know our guests a little bit better. Jamel Hill, you have the podcast Flagrant and Funny, the YouTube show Spolitics. You're a longtime journalist known for your work with ESPN and now a contributing writer for The Atlantic and appear frequently on CNN. You've been named Journalist of the Year from the National Association of Black Journalists and won multiple NAACP Image Awards, Webby Awards, and an Emmy Award. And the podcast Flagrant and Funny that you co-host with Carrie Champion, it focuses on women's sports. And I've sensed that women's sports has become a lot more part of the culture and the conversation than even just a few years ago. Do you feel that way as well?
22: Oh, it's definitely an explosion that's happened in women's sports the last 2 years. For the first time in history, women's sports generated over $1 billion in revenue.
7: Oh, wow.
22: And so that's always obviously very good. These women have been performing very capably. For their product.
7: You were telling us backstage that you have a very interesting way of picking which teams to root for in international competitions. Can you share it with our listeners?
22: Yeah, I am rooting for teams of countries I've been to. Generally, it's wonderful. And then now, because I bought a bunch of soccer jerseys in 2010 when I covered the World Cup, now I'm wearing them. Okay. So like, I didn't know. I was like, now they're coming back around. I'm like, yes, I got this Cameroon jersey. Yeah. I have Germany. I got Spain. I was like,
21: So it's just about the fit.
22: It's about the fit and where I've been.
2: Yeah.
7: So countries, if you want Jamel to root for you, invite her to visit.
22: Yes.
7: All right.
22: Pretty much.
7: Nico Santos, you've had memorable roles in movies like Crazy Rich Asians and Guardians of the Galaxy Volume 3, in TV shows like Z-Suite, St. Denis Medical, and of course over 100 episodes as Mateo on NBC's Superstore, where you received back-to-back nominations for Critics' Choice Awards. I was curious to discover that you had only done maybe 4 or 5 acting jobs and not large ones before you landed this main role on Superstore.
23: Yeah, I feel like the reason I booked the job was that the job I did before the Superstore audition was a really tiny role in Mulaney, John Mulaney's short-lived sitcom. And the writer of that episode created Superstore.
7: Oh, wow.
23: So that's kind of how I entered the conversation.
10: He was impressed by your work on Mulaney, and he was like, oh, this guy's
23: those
10: funny.
23: Two lines, yeah. He's like, there's something about this guy.
7: Well, how different is it going from having two lines on one sitcom to being in the main cast? How different is it than what you expected?
23: Very different. But you know, it was my first big break, so I really didn't know what I was doing. Mm-hmm. The director would yell cut, and they're like, Nico, you're blocking the camera. It's like, oh, yeah, I'm so sorry. It's my first TV big job. So it all came down and came together nicely.
7: Last thing I want to ask you about, there is another Nico Santos. Tell us about the experience you've had crossing paths with him.
23: This very handsome gentleman named Nico Santos, who is Spanish, but lives in Germany.
7: And is huge in Croatia also,
23: from what I read. Huge. Yeah. But his fans would always tag me like, oh, I love your new song. And, you know, this is great. I would just reply to fans and be like, thank you so much. This song was about the time I shoplifted a ham. Really, truly.
7: Yeah.
23: So they're like, what?
7: And if you want to support my career, here's my Venmo.
23: Yeah.
7: All right. Well, lovely to have both of you here. Jamel Hill and Nico Santos, everybody. Helen, what is our score heading into the break?
10: At the end of that round, Jamel Hill has 0.5 and Nico Santos has 0.5.
7: But those scores are bound to change as we move on to questions about topics our guests have chosen for themselves. That's all up ahead when we come back on Go Fact Yourself.
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25: This is WBEZ with a weather update. We'll have mostly sunny skies today with a high near 80. There is a slight chance for afternoon thunderstorms. Tonight, mostly clear with a low of 60, and tomorrow sunny with a high near 76. This is WBEZ.
10: Welcome back to Go Fact Yourself with our guests, Jamel Hill and Nico Santos. 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
7: Thank you, Helen. All right, Jamel, of your many interests, you told us that you know and love 90s R&B, the TV show A Different World, the Debbie Allen years, and Detroit history. Let's find out a little bit more about each of those. First, tell us why you know and love 90s R&B.
22: It was because I felt like the greatest musical age, at least of my growing up. Mm-hmm. And so during the early 90s, that was a great time. We were in the club in Business Casual. It was amazing. Wearing shoulder pads, ready to take on the world. It was the best.
0: All about the fit.
22: Yes, yeah. It was all about the fit. You had R&B singers then who they used to beg for your love. Now they just assume they already have it and say very toxic things, but then they were begging. Keith Sweat was begging. Nobody begs like that anymore.
7: Wonderful. Next, tell us why you know and love the TV show A Different World, the Debbie Allen years.
22: So I watch a lot of Different World. I watched it when it was on, and then watching it even now, and they're about to continue it on Netflix. It holds up incredibly well. Mm-hmm. The Debbie Allen years, it managed to be funny and socially conscious at the same time. And that's really hard to pull off. It got me interested in the history of historically Black colleges and universities. It made me want to go to college seeing A Different World. So very important.
7: Great. And then finally, tell us why you know and love Detroit history.
22: I'm from Detroit. People made fun of Detroit a lot. So it's why I think Detroiters possess a different grit and a different level of toughness is because of the kind of city that we were raised in. We gave the world a sound. We gave y'all Motown. All right. We gave y'all a lot of stuff. Gave you the car. Jeez. I'm very proud of my city.
7: Wonderful. Well, to summarize. All right. Yeah, sure. Yeah. Right. Well, to summarize, Jamel, you said you know and love 90s R&B, the TV show A Different World, the Debbie Allen years, and Detroit history. Today, we want to quiz you about A Different World.
22: Oh, all right. We gave y'all a lot of stuff, gave you the car. Jeez. I'm very proud of my city.
7: Wonderful. Well, to summarize. All right. Yeah, sure. Yeah.

0: took over, that's when the show took off. So, like, nobody acknowledges the first season. It's all about 2 through 6. All right, that's really the seasons that matter.
1: Well, just ahead, we're going to enlist the help of a bona fide expert in this topic with an expert-level question worth up to 3 points. But before that, to let you show your love even more, here are 5 trivia questions about your topic, each worth 1 point. If you want it, you're allowed a hint for any 2 of these 5 questions. Now, Nico, do listen closely, because if Jamel answers incorrectly, you could steal. By the way, Nico, how much do you know about A Different World, the Debbie Allen years?
2: 0.
1: Okay.
2: That's why I was hoping for 90s R&B. Okay.
1: Well, here is question number 1. Some of this may sound familiar. The Debbie Allen years of A Different World began in the show's 2nd season when she joined as producer and director. Among other things, Debbie Allen is credited with the show more accurately reflecting the social and political life on historically black college campuses. Before that, the show focused more on the lighthearted experience of Denise, played by Lisa Bonet, who'd played the same character on what number 1 sitcom that led to the spinoff that was A Different World?
0: Just a wild guess, The Cosby Show.
1: That is correct. That is correct. Very good. I told you you didn't need to be nervous.
0: I know. I'm sweating over here. Are you kidding me?
1: Fun fact, Debbie Allen attended Howard University, an HBCU, and drew on her experiences there to inform the show's fictional Hillman College. She also led a yearly trip to Atlanta, where writers visited 2 of the nation's other leading HBCUs, Morehouse and Spelman. Here's question number 2. During the Debbie Allen years, Debbie Allen also appeared on the show as Dr. Langhorne, a therapist to what Southern belle who you could tell from the get-go probably could benefit from some therapy?
0: Would that be Whitley Gilbert?
1: Ellen?
3: That is correct.
1: Yes, Whitley Gilbert, or eventually Whitley Gilbert Wayne.
0: Yes.
1: Fun fact, Dr. Langhorne gives Whitley the advice to relax, relate, and release, which became a self-care mantra for many viewers. It also became the title of a 3-book series about dealing with anxiety and the name of a massage parlor in Jacksonville, Florida. You're 2 for 2, Jamel. Here's question number 3. Whitley relaxed, related, and released enough to end up in a healthy relationship, eventually marrying the flip-up glasses-wearing Dwayne Wayne. In a remarkable episode that demonstrated Debbie Allen's influence on the show, in what U.S. city did Whitley and Dwayne honeymoon?
0: Los Angeles, right here.
1: Ellen?
3: That is correct.
1: That is correct. Very nice. Technically, we're in Pasadena, but we're not going to dock you for that.
0: Right,
1: yeah.
0: Sorry.
1: Fun fact, Whitley and Dwayne's honeymoon coincided with the L.A. riots of 1992, which took place about 5 months before the episode aired. A Different World is one of only a few sitcoms to deal with the riots, and probably the only one that featured cameos from both Sister Souljah and Gilbert Gottfried. Probably. You are 3 for 3. Here's question 4. You do still have your hints available.
0: Okay.
1: Speaking of cameos, of the many celebrity cameos on A Different World, several were from R&B and hip-hop artists with hits in the 90s. But which one of the following artists did not appear on the show? Was it Tupac Shakur, En Vogue, Kris Kross, Boyz II Men, or Heavy D and the Boyz?
0: I know Kris Kross did.
1: Okay.
0: You know what? I'm also unsure about Boyz to Men, because they did the theme song, but I'm like, did they actually appear on the show?
1: Mm.
0: Now I got to think about that, because at first I thought it was Heavy D, but I think I may be wrong about that. I think it might be Boyz II Men, but I'm not totally sure.
3: Would you like the hint?
0: I would like the hint.
1: Helen, how about that first hint?
3: Heavy D and the Boyz did appear on A Different World.
0: Okay, so it's Boyz II Men.
1: Helen?
3: That is correct.
1: That is correct. Very nicely deduced. Fun fact, as you said, Boyz II Men sang the theme song for season 6 of the show, but did not appear in an episode. Bonus fun fact, not only did hip-hop cross over to A Different World, but references to A Different World appear in tracks from hip-hop stars, including Kanye West, Nicki Minaj, Lil Wayne, and Open Mike Eagle. Open Mike Eagle appeared on episode 165 of Go Fact Yourself. All right, you are 4 for 4. You have a chance to go 5 for 5 if you can get this question correct. You do still have a hint available.
0: All right.
1: Corey Tyler played the recurring character of Terrence, the son of Colonel Bradford Taylor. In his first appearance on the show, on the season 4 premiere, he seems very determined to hook up with female students. This overzealous behavior around women earned him what nickname, a reference to a very popular persona of the late 1980s?
0: Oh, man. And he was so annoying. I will take the hint.
1: Helen, how about that second hint?
3: It's a pun on the name of the character played by Paul Rubens.
0: Punny on the Pee Wee Herman name.
1: Mm-hmm.
0: Man, I was like, there's not a lot that's coming to mind.
1: No, okay.
0: Like, what could, or is it like, you know, Little Terrence or
1: Helen? Is it Little Terrence?
3: It is not Little Terrence.
1: No, I'm terribly sorry, Nico. With a chance.

0: to steal.
1: Pee-wee Sherman.
0: Helen, is it Pee-wee Sherman?
2: It is not Pee-wee Sherman.
0: No, I'm sorry, but a reasonable guess. Pee-wee Hormone. Pee-wee Hormone was the
3: Hormone.
0: Nickname. Yes.
3: Okay.
0: No, that was a tough one. That's a number five. No worries there. Yes. Thank you. Fun fact, my first professional acting gig was in a McDonald's commercial when I was 16. Also in the commercial, Corey Tyler, who played Terrence on A Different World. His father is ventriloquist Willie Tyler of Willie Tyler and Lester, and he gave us all Lester sweatshirts.
3: What?
0: Yeah.
3: I did not know that was Willie Tyler's
0: That was Willie Tyler's right. son. Yeah, okay. Still is, I think. All right. All right, Jamel, you still did very well in that round, but now here is your expert-level question that requires multiple answers. It is time for your cluster fact. We'll be bringing on an expert to discuss your response. Jamel, the Debbie Allen era ushered in many new cast members and characters for season 2 of A Different World. One of those who remained in the main cast until the very final episode of season 6 was Kim, or Kimberly, played by Charnell Brown, who was roommates with Whitley. For up to 3 points, what character who also joined the show in season 2 and stayed until the end was Kim's roommate after Whitley? Next, what was Kim's last name? And what was Kim's major, which she continued to study for an advanced degree after she graduated at a specialty school at Hillman?
3: Okay. So her roommate is Freddie, played by Cree Summers. Her major was medicine, and she went to medical school. I unfortunately cannot remember her last name, but I'm going to guess that it's Travers, maybe?
0: Travers.
3: I'm just throwing
0: Is that hyphenated? Travers, maybe?
3: Okay. Oh, no, I know what it is. I just came to it.
0: Uh-oh.
3: Kimberly Reese. That Whoa. Was her name. It's Kimberly Reese. I was like, what is her name? Kimberly Reese. I just thought about it. Okay.
0: All right. Well, Helen is taking note of those answers. We have an expert on hand who can tell us for sure. Helen, who do we have tonight?
2: Joining us tonight from Houston, Texas, is a singer, producer, and actor who played Kimberly on A Different World.
3: What?
2: It's Charnell Brown.
0: Charnell Brown. God! There she is.
4: Hi, Camille.
3: What's up?
4: What's up?
3: This is amazing.
4: Hi, beautiful.
3: Oh, this has made my whole month.
0: Well, Charnell, thank you so much for joining us. You have had a long career in theater. You've been seen in films and on TV shows like Martin, Living Single, Girlfriends, mm-hmm. and of course, over 100 episodes of the original
4: Yay!
0: And returning A Different World.
4: Yay!
0: Tell us, though, where you were in your life and your career when that audition came along for A Different World.
4: Well, I was doing a Serafina on Broadway, and I was on my way to Africa to tour. And I was like, oh my God, I'm going to the motherland. And then I got the call to do to A Different World. So I didn't think anything about it. And I tell actors, when you don't press on it and you just go in thinking you have something else, you do a better job than saying, I gotta get it.
0: Incredible. And A Different World was your first TV gig, right? Because you had grown up
4: yes.
0: as a theater actor.
4: And I was terrified.
0: Tell us more about that.
4: Well, actually, I didn't know anything about cameras.
2: Oh, neither did Nico.
0: Yeah, Nico can relate.
1: Nico. I can relate.
4: And actually, Jasmine Guy, who I call my princess, helped me. And she taught me how to, you know, to maneuver with the cameras. Because I was afraid of Debbie Allen, and still am. I respect her, but I'm afraid of her. And I was like, I'm going to get fired. I don't know what I'm doing. And she took me under her wing, Jasmine did, and showed me the ropes.
0: Oh, that's lovely. Well, we've talked about Debbie Allen and the influence that she had on the show. I saw an interview you did where you said, thank God we had Debbie Allen. Thank you, Jesus.
4: Yes.
0: Why did you feel that way? Tell us about what Debbie Allen did for you.
4: She taught me discipline. She taught me, you know, just watching her. I used to just watch her because she was so magical and methodical. The way she thinks mm-hmm. is amazing. And immediately that respect is there. And so we wanted to make sure we did a great job for her. We wanted to make sure we did a great job for ourselves. But she's just an amazing person. And very, I keep saying discipline. Mm-hmm. And she taught that very well. She's amazing. I'm still afraid of her.
0: Yeah. Well, there is a brand new version of A Different World. I'm not sure to call it. Is it a reboot or a continuation that's going to be on Netflix?
4: I think it's a continuation because what we're doing is we're ushering in the new crop, which are, they're incredible. They have an energy. They have a camaraderie. They have a love for one another. Mm. That's a win-win.
0: And what's it like returning to Hillman and returning to that character from so long ago?
4: It was fun because everything is more grand. And so everything is like really different, but great. So yeah. It was like watching something anew.
0: Fantastic. Well, let's, yes. Well, let's get to the reason we brought you here as far as our game is concerned. You heard the questions that we asked of Jamel. First, we wanted to know, when it came to a character of Kim played by someone named Charnell Brown, what character who also joined the show in her same season stayed until the end and was Kim's roommate after Whitley? Helen, what did Jamel say?
2: Jamel said Freddie.
0: And Charnell?
4: That is correct.
0: That is correct, yes. Winifred Freddie Brooks. Very good. Next, we wanted to know, what was Kim's last name? Helen, what did Jamel miraculously say?
2: Jamel pulled it out at the end. She said Reese.
0: And?
4: That is correct.
0: That is correct for another point. And finally, we wanted to know, what was Kim's major at Hillman? Helen, what did Jamel say?
2: Jamel said medicine. She went to medical school.
0: And Charnel?
4: Yes. That is correct, but it was biology, but that's the same thing.
0: Oh, all right, no. Another perfect score in the cluster. Very good. She was pre-med, medical school. It all comes together.
2: Jamel, while we have Charnel here, is there anything you want to ask or say?
3: Well, Charnel, I just want to thank you for what you helped bring the culture. And as I was explaining to them earlier, is like watching A Different World really made me want to go to college. Thank you all for making college look fun and for just encouraging a lot of young Black adults during what was a precarious time for many of us.
4: Yeah.
3: That this was a pathway that where we belonged. So thank you.
4: Well, thank you. Thank you for watching.
3: Yeah.
4: Thank you.
3: And by the way, that show holds up incredibly well.
4: It's scary how much it holds up. Scary.
3: Yeah.
4: But also, do I have to tell everybody, we are older now, people. So when you see us on A Different World, we were in what you thought was our 20s. But now we're a lot older, so give us grace.
0: Also, you're now in HD.
3: Right.
0: Well, thank you so much for gracing us with your presence tonight. If people want to find out more about you and what you're up to, Charnel, where can they do that?
4: Well, actually, it's Instagram, it's Trywin_Productions.
0: Excellent. Well, thank you so much for joining us again. Charnel
4: thank
0: Brown, everybody.
4: Thank
0: Have
4: you.
0: A wonderful
4: thank
0: night.
4: You.
0: All right, Helen, what is our score at the end of that round?
2: At the end of that round, Jamel Hill has 7.5 points and Nico Santos has 0.5 point with a round of questions for Nico coming up.
0: That's right. We're going to talk with Nico about a topic he knows about. Plus later, Jamel and Nico will go head to head in our Fast Facts round, all to find a winner on Go Fact Yourself.
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0: Welcome back to Go Fact Yourself with our guests, Jamel Hill and Nico Santos. Once again, here's Jakey Van Stratton.
1: Thank you, Helen. Thank you, everybody. All right, Nico, of your many interests, you told us that you know and love 1980s cartoon theme songs, the movie The Birdcage, and designer handbags. Let's find out a little bit more about each of those first. Tell us why you know and love 1980s cartoon theme songs.
2: I was a big fan of cartoons growing up. The theme songs always just got stuck in my head. To this day, it'll pop up sometimes, and I'll just, for the rest of the day, I'm just singing the DuckTales theme song. So that's the topic that I'm least confident about.
1: But you love them, is the
2: important
1: thing. I love
2: them. Yeah, I love a good song that gets stuck in your head.
1: Wonderful. Yeah. Next, tell us why you know and love the movie The Birdcage.
2: One, it's just like a really incredible comedy. And, as somebody who was just coming out of the closet during that time, it was so wonderful to see a comedy with queer characters that were just sort of like this loving family. It was like something nobody had seen before.
1: All right. And then finally, tell us why you know and love designer handbags.
2: That was my day job. So I started doing stand-up in San Francisco. And my day job before I would go to the open mics was I worked in bougie retail. Mm. I would sell handbags and shoes and gowns to these drunken pill-popping ladies who all they had to do was spend their husband's money. And, sometimes our discount would be like 50%. And you'd be like, wow, I can totally afford this $5,000 pair of shoes. It's only $2,500. And I'm like, oh my God, that's my rent for like 4 months. What are you doing? I still bought them then.
1: Okay. All right, so to summarize, Nico, you said you know and love 1980s cartoon theme songs, the movie The Birdcage, and designer handbags. Today we want to quiz you about 1980s cartoon theme songs.
2: Of course.
1: So what are some of your favorite 1980s cartoon theme songs?
2: Mask was a great theme song. DuckTales, obviously. Mm-hmm. Gummy Bears was good.
1: Okay.
2: G.I. Joe, should I go on?
1: I think we get the idea. Just ahead, we're going to enlist the help of a bona fide expert in your topic with a question worth up to 3 points. But before that, to let you show your love, here are 5 trivia questions about your topic, each worth 1 point. If you wanted, of course, you're allowed a hint for any 2 of these 5 questions. Now, Jamel, do listen closely, because if Nico answers incorrectly, you could steal. By the way, Jamel, how much do you know about 1980s cartoon theme songs?
3: A decent amount, but there might be a slight generation gap. Because, I watched a little bit of DuckTales, but, I grew up on, George Jetson and, the Jetsons. So it might be a little different.
1: Early 1980s versus late 1980s.
3: Correct, exactly.
1: Yes. Well, we're going to bring everyone together here tonight.
3: Yeah.
1: All right. Well, here's question number 1, Nico. A good 1980s cartoon theme song doesn't just have a catchy tune. It also makes sure that kids watching know and remember the title of the show. This is perfectly demonstrated with a theme song whose entire lyrics consist of repeating the title character's name along with the phrase, "Go Gadget Go." What classic cartoon is it?
2: Inspector Gadget.
1: Helen?
0: That is correct.
1: That is correct. Very good. Fun fact, the Inspector Gadget theme has been sampled and remixed in many hip-hop tracks, including by Dougie Fresh and Eminem, and hopefully they paid a royalty. Otherwise, go Gadget Lawyer! Always wanted to do that. Here is question number 2. Because it was the 1980s, of course, Mr. T had a cartoon show. And the theme song for it plays under a sequence of Mr. T sailing, skiing, wrestling an alligator, and of course, foiling crimes with the help of an acrobatic group of young people who are athletes in what sport that's always popular in the Summer Olympics?
2: Gymnastics?
1: Helen?
0: That is correct.
1: That is correct. No hesitation needed.
2: All right. I pity the fool.
1: Indeed you do.
2: Pity the fool. Yeah.
1: Yes, of course, if you're going to have a cartoon show up Mr. T, you're going to make him a gymnastics coach.
3: Right.
1: Fun fact, the Mr. T cartoon was the first voice acting gig for the incredibly prolific voice actor Phil LaMarr, who was a guest on the very second episode ever of Go Fact Yourself. You are 2 for 2. Here's question number 3. People outside of America also got to enjoy cartoons in the 1980s, and sometimes got to enjoy the same theme songs, but sung in their language. Listen to this theme song, or générique, for the French version of an American cartoon, and we'll ask you your question.
4: Ici dans le citadin, dans la ville qui vit pas, il frappait le roi malin, sur trottoir et des potoirs.
1: It is called Les Entrechats in France, but what was the American title of this feline cartoon series?
2: Feline, okay. Heathcliff?
1: Ellen?
0: That is correct.
1: That is correct. I think you know more than you think you know.
2: It's all coming back. It's all
0: you
2: coming
0: come
2: back.
0: Off as so underconfident, but you're actually killing it.
1: Fun fact, the original lyrics in English for the Heathcliff theme song begin, "Heathcliff, Heathcliff, no one should terrify their neighborhood." The French version translates as, "Isidore the city cat in the town cries victory." All right, you're 3 for 3, Nico. Here's question 4. You do still have your hints available. Many 1980s cartoons were spin-offs of 1980s live-action movies, but which one of the following films did not have a spin-off cartoon and a cartoon theme song in the 1980s? Was it Ghostbusters, Gremlins, The Karate Kid, Rambo, or RoboCop?
2: I remember the Ghostbusters one, definitely.
1: Okay.
2: That was pretty big. RoboCop... I like the movie. Mm-hmm. I just don't know if it actually had a cartoon version. I'm going to go ask for a hint.
1: Helen, how about that first hint?
0: The Karate Kid did have an 80s cartoon.
2: I'm going to go with Gremlins.
1: Helen?
0: That is correct.
1: That is correct. Fun fact, Rambo and RoboCop are notoriously violent R-rated movies, but they were indeed made into 1980s network That's cartoons. Gremlins did get a cartoon series, but a little bit later in 2023.
2: Better late than never.
1: Yes, absolutely. All right, you're 4 for 4. You have a chance to go 5 for 5. You can get this question correct, Nico. You do still have a hint available. It wasn't just live-action movies that led to cartoon spin-offs in the 1980s. Sometimes it was a live-action primetime sitcom. And sometimes that animated spin-off was so popular that there was a spin-off of that spin-off. Here's one whose theme song had no lyrics, but let's see if you can still identify the show. Take a listen.

0: All right, Nico, what spinoff of a spinoff is it?
1: This theme song sounds so familiar. Mm-hmm. Let me get a hint.
0: Helen, how about that second hint?
2: It's a spinoff of a spinoff of the TV show Alf, and it features various stories from fairy tales.
1: A spinoff of a spinoff.
0: Of Alf.
1: Of Alf. Mm-hmm. Fairy tale cartoon show.
0: Helen, is it fairy tale cartoon show?
2: It is not.
0: No, I'm terribly sorry. Jamel with a chance to steal.
3: It's got tails in it, but like, what else had tails in it?
1: Well, I was thinking of Amazing Tails, but that's
3: no. It was something else that
0: There was another key piece of information in the hint, though.
3: Fairy
0: and
1: tails
3: and Alf.
1: Mm-hmm. Fairy tale Alf.
3: Alf fairy tales.
0: Helen, is it Alf fairy tales?
2: No.
0: Oh, Helen is being pretty strict there. No, it's actually called Alf Tales. Alf Tales.
3: What?
0: Alf Tales was
1: the
0: spin-off.
1: That is so obscure.
0: Yeah. It is a question number five.
1: Yeah, yes. It's true. No, yes. I didn't even realize it was a spinoff of Alf to begin with.
0: Fun fact, the Alf cartoon was so popular, it didn't just have a spinoff, it also had its own merchandise. In fact, I slept in Alf cartoon bed sheets when I was a kid. And by a kid, I mean my freshman year in college. 100% true story. All right, Nico, you still did quite well in that round, but now here's your expert level question that requires multiple answers. It is time for your cluster fact. We'll be bringing on an expert to discuss your response. Nico, many cartoon theme songs from the 1980s had narration explaining what the show is about over its musical theme. For up to 3 points, listen to these three themes with an opening narration and give us the next line that comes. All right, here's the first one. Please listen up.
4: Fabulous secret powers were revealed to me the day I held aloft my magic sword and said,
5: "By the power of Grayskull,
1: I have the power."
0: All right, that's answer number one. Here's our next one.
6: Fabulous secrets were revealed to me the day I held aloft my sword and said,
1: "For the honor of Grayskull."
0: All right, and here's our final one.
7: Central organization of police specialists. Fighting crime in a future time. Protecting Empire City from Big Boss and his gang of crooks.
0: Don't quite have the power now, do we?
1: Power down, power down. RoboCop?
0: RoboCop, all right. Helen is taking note of those answers. We have an expert on hand who can tell us for sure. Helen, who do we have tonight?
2: Joining us tonight is a singer and composer who's written hundreds of pieces of music, including every theme we just heard. It's Shooky Levy.
0: Hello, Shooky Levy. Nice to see you, Shooky.
2: Shooky Levy.
8: Hello, hello.
0: Hello, hello, indeed. My goodness, Shooky, you've had an amazing career as a writer, producer, director, as a singer and songwriter. You had hit songs all over the world and even on the Eurovision contest. You've had multiple gold and platinum records selling over 14 million copies. You've scored over a dozen feature and television films, over 130 television shows, and written over 100 theme songs, including The Mighty Morphin Power Rangers, The Mysterious Cities of Gold, Spider-Man the Animated Series, X-Men the Animated Series, Nico's favorite, Mask, and music for every single cartoon series we've mentioned in our quiz tonight. That means Inspector Gadget, Heathcliff, He-Man and the Masters of the Universe, She-Ra, Princess of Power, and many, many more.
2: What?
0: Shooky Levy.
8: Thank you. Thank you.
2: That is crazy.
1: I'm a little starstruck right now.
2: Seriously?
0: We were kind of hoping you would be.
1: And I really in Devon and Bay.
8: The best is yet to come.
0: Really? Even after that?
2: Nice.
8: Absolutely.
0: Well, Shooky, we'll talk about the theme song writing in a moment, but before you got into writing theme songs, you had a very successful career as a rock star, most notably as a part of a duo called Shooky and Aviva, but you particularly enjoy the fact that you've had success not just as a songwriter, but as a songwriter for children's songs.
8: That's my favorite. Not just music for kids, but I created and do create still children programming and shows.
2: So how did you go from being like a pop star to then writing themes for kid shows?
8: At one point, I gave up on singing in France. I was living in Paris. So I just moved to Los Angeles by myself. Just a few weeks after I landed here, I was sitting in a coffee shop in Studio City. And this man approached me, spoke to me in French. He recognized me from French television. And he said, oh, I'm here in town. I'm producing a cartoon show. Will you consider composing a theme song? And I said, yeah, why not?
0: Yeah. And everyone listening, it is what? Just that easy here in Hollywood. Yes.
2: What's the name of the coffee shop? Yeah.
8: I don't remember that, but the show was Inspector Gadget.
2: What?
8: So yeah.
0: Yeah. That was your very first theme song with Inspector Gadget. Well, another one of your famous themes was for Mighty Morphin Power Rangers. Mm-hmm. And you didn't just write the theme. You actually worked on the show on the very first pilot. Tell the people what you did on that.
8: I created the show together with my partner, Chaim Saban. He was the business side of things of our company. And he came from a convention in the south of France, MIP TV, or one of those mm-hmm. industry conventions. And he took out of his bag the toys of Power Rangers. And he said, look, there's a Japanese company sitting there in one of the booths. And I think those toys are fantastic. What can we do with them? He brought a cassette with him and I watched it. And he said, let's just dub it in English. And I didn't think it's going to work. I said, no, let's keep all the footage, the Japanese footage, where they're in the costumes because, because we don't know who is in it. So all the actions that you see are from Japan. But the kids are from Studio City.
0: A lot of good things happen
2: I'm
0: in Studio
2: you,
0: City.
2: I gotta move yeah. to Studio City.
0: Studio City is happening.
2: This is amazing.
0: And yep. focusing on the theme song for Mighty Morphin Power Rangers, there's actually a connection to Inspector Gadget.
8: I have to give a lot of credit for the theme of Power Rangers to Ron Wasserman. Chaim Saban and I sat with him in the little studio. And Chaim said to me, you need to come up with something catchy like you did, you know, for Go Gadget Go. Mm-hmm. And I immediately came, Go Go Power Ranger.
0: Sometimes it's just that easy when you're a genius like Shuki Levy.
8: And then I left it with Ron Wasserman, very super talented, and he created the whole track. Fantastic
2: That's
8: job.
2: That's hilarious. You just added another word and Mike dropped and left the room. How about two goes?
0: Yeah, kids like when things go. You are continuing to work in music and production, especially for kids' animation. You've actually got a new album that's out. It's called The Music in Me. And this is not just a kids' album. Tell us what's so special about this record.
8: It's a kids' album for very young kids. Every song deals with some kind of issue that a child is going through. So one could be a song called Big Feelings. Mm-hmm. You know, the young kids, they go through this. All very commercial, catchy kids song, but it's produced in a way that the parents will like it even more.
0: Well, you have made a lot of children and grown-up children very happy over the years, no, and it's wonderful that you're continuing to do so.
8: One of the reasons is because a kid's reaction is the honest one. Mm-hmm. It's a real one. So when I get a feedback from children, it lifts me up big time because it's not somebody's trying to be nice to me and tell me how great I am.
0: I'm sorry I did that, by the way. Yeah,
8: no, children are fantastic. I love working for them. I have a child in me that's still alive and my best friend.
0: I think we can all sense that tonight. Well, let's get to the reason we brought you here as far as our game is concerned. You heard the questions that we asked of Nico. We wanted him to identify the next line in three classic cartoon themes that had opening narration. The first one, of course, we knew was from He-Man and the Powers of the Universe, and it followed the line by the powers of Grayskull and then He-Man. Helen, what did Nico say?
2: Nico said, I have the power.
0: And?
8: That's true.
0: Okay, that is true. That's a point for Nico. Very nice. Next, we wanted to know the next line from the She-Ra Princess of Power opening that follows, I held aloft my magic sword and said, what did Nico say, Helen?
2: Nico said, for the honor of Grayskull.
0: And?
8: He's right on.
0: He's right on again. Another point for Nico. Very nice. Mm-hmm. And finally, wanted to know what follows the line protecting Empire City from Big Boss and his gang of crooks from the cartoon show Cops. Helen, what did Nico say?
2: Nico said, RoboCop.
0: And Shuki?
8: Cops.
0: It was Cops. They actually say the name of the show, Cops, after that. Yes. Yeah. Our listeners might notice it started by saying Central Organization of Police Specialists. That's what Cops stood for in that one. But no worries. They're still very nicely done.
2: Nico, while we have Shuki here, is there anything you want to ask or say?
1: Did you sing on any of the theme songs you composed?
8: I sang on He-Man. That's my voice. Yeah.
2: Stop it.
8: Yeah.
2: Will you sing some?
8: He-Man.
0: It's He-Man! Well, Shuki, it's been so lovely that you joined us. If people want to find out more about you and what you're up to, where can they do that?
8: ShukiLevy.com.
0: Excellent. Well, thank you so much for being here, everyone. Shuki Levy.
8: Thank you.
0: All right, Helen, what is our score as we head into the final round?
2: It's a tight game, J. Keith. At the end of that round, Jemele Hill has 7.5 points and Nico Santos has 6.5 points.
0: Oh, all right. But now it is time for our final round we call Fast Facts. I'll read 10 statements and each contestant will answer with true or false. I'll start with Jemele and then alternate. Each correct answer is worth 1 point. Here we begin. Jemele, there was a movie with Kiefer Sutherland called The Lost Boys.
1: True.
2: Correct.
0: Nico, The Lost Boys movie was based on a Broadway musical.
1: False.
2: Correct.
0: Jemele, there's a Broadway musical based on the Lost Boys movie.
1: False.
2: Incorrect.
0: No, there really is. Nico, the Lost Boys musical won a Tony Award.
1: True.
2: Correct.
0: Yeah, it actually won 4. Jemele, one of the producers of the Lost Boys musical is Kiefer Sutherland.
1: True.
2: Correct.
0: Yes, he's a co-producer. Nico, one of the producers is actor Neil Patrick Harris.
1: False.
2: Incorrect.
0: No, he's a co-producer. Jemele, one of the producers is the guitarist Slash.
1: True.
2: Correct.
0: Yes, he's a co-producer. Nico, one of the producers is basketball star Steph Curry.
1: False.
2: Incorrect.
0: No.
1: Are you kidding?
0: No, he's a co-producer. Jemele, one of the producers is former football star Steve Young.
1: False.
2: Incorrect.
0: No, he's a co-producer. Nico, one of the producers is Debbie Allen.
1: True.
2: Incorrect.
0: No, sorry. Jemele, if Debbie Allen had produced it, it would be The Lost Boys, the Debbie Allen years.
3: True.
2: Sure. Yeah.
0: And finally, and she would not be a co-producer.
3: Yeah.
8: True.
2: Yeah.
0: True. All right, let's give Nico Santos and Jemele Hill a nice hand as Helen tabulates the final score.
2: Steph Curry,
1: really?
0: Yep. By the way, I just saw The Lost Boys musical, and I was incredibly impressed with the performances, the set, and most of all, the co-producing. Helen, are you ready to announce a winner on today's program?
2: I am at the end of the game. Jemele Hill has 10.5 points, and Nico Santos has 8.5 points.
0: Congratulations, yeah. Jemele Hill. You are the facting champion on Go Fact
1: Good
0: Yourself.
1: Game.
0: Jemele, what will you do with your championship?
3: I'm going to go have a drink because that's what you do.
0: That is what you do with your championship. That's wonderful. Right. We're going to wrap up by giving everyone on the panel a chance to mention or promote anything of theirs they might like. Jemele, what is that for you?
3: 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It's available on YouTube, iHeart. Check out my Spolitics YouTube show, which is Monday, Wednesdays, and Fridays, also on my YouTube page.
0: Excellent. Well, it's so nice that you joined us, Jemele Hill. Nico Santos.
1: I'm on Instagram at Nico Santos, my handle. You can watch my previous jobs. Superstore's on Hulu and Peacock. Guardians of the Galaxy is on Disney Plus right now. Go check it out.
0: We're happy that you checked us out tonight, Nico Santos, everybody. Ladies and gentlemen, you are so lucky because my hosting partner is Helen Hong.
2: Yay! You can find me at Funny Helen Hong, not at Helen Hong.
0: Why, Helen?
2: She's not funny.
0: But this one is. She's our funny Helen Hong. And me, you can find me on the socials all at jkeith.net, all spelled out. That just leaves me to thank Jemele Hill, Nico Santos, Charnel Brown, Shuki Levy, everyone here at LAist and the Crawford, and thank you for listening and supporting our show at MaximumFun.org. I'm J. Keith Van Stratton. Good night.
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2: 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Special thanks to Bianca Crawford Shelton at the Crawford Austin Agency, Francis Perdue of Perdue Inc., and Zeke Smith. I've been Helen Hong!
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14: Climate change involves a lot of physics, so why aren't more physicists working on it? I'm Flora Lichtman, and this is Science Friday. Physics that explains the universe can also be used to help understand Earth's climate systems, but the disciplines often remain separated. A physicist is bridging the gap. Plus, mysterious little red dots are popping up on James Webb Space Telescope images. And you know who's excited? Astrophysicists.
15: Every time you, like, switch on a telescope to look at an era of the universe you've never seen before, every astronomer is secretly hoping to find the unknown unknown.
14: We'll talk about it. And you've heard of large language models, but how about world models? AI that can predict physical space. We'll hear why it's important. That's after this.
16: Live from NPR News in New York City, I'm Dwahali Saikautau. Trade talks between one of the U.S.'s closest allies broke down last night, triggering 50% tariffs on more than $20 billion worth of Canadian products. Prime Minister Mark Carney says the U.S. cannot break Canada, that it has what the world wants, and, quote, we will not allow any nation to determine our future.
17: In recent days, the United States proposed new terms. They were uneconomic, unfair, and undermined the net benefits for Canada and called into question the reliability of any deal. In short, they asked too much and they offered too little.
16: He said retaliatory tariffs on U.S. goods will take effect on September 8th. The Trump administration's trade representative, Jameson Greer, said the latest U.S. offer was forward-looking and would have led to supply chain coordination on aerospace and critical minerals cooperation. Religious groups are speaking out after revelations that the Department of Homeland Security operated inside churches as part of immigration enforcement actions. NPR's Jason DeRose reports the case involves Operation Metro Surge in Minnesota earlier this year.
18: Recent court filings suggest that ICE agents covertly entered congregations in the Twin Cities. Faith-based groups were at the forefront of resistance to both the broader immigration actions there and specific instances in which federal agents shot and killed two protesters. The First Universalist Church of Minneapolis was among the congregations involved in the demonstrations and believes it was surveilled. Now, the Umbrella Unitarian Universalist Association is condemning the administration for, quote, secretly spying on one of its congregations. Jason DeRose, NPR News.
16: Indy cars have already been practicing laps in the streets of Washington, D.C. today for the Freedom 250 Grand Prix. Organizers say drivers will do 147 laps with a track length of 1.7 miles for a distance of about 250 miles. But as WDET's Quinn Kleinfelter reports, the event almost took a different path around Washington.
19: The IndyCar Series, owned by Detroit-based Roger Penske, will send drivers along a temporary track winding on and around the National Mall. But the man who designed the race course, Penske Corporation President Bud Denker, says it's not exactly what he first had in mind.
20: Originally, I had a track around the nation's capital that required a congressional bill. I didn't know that. I couldn't get the 60 votes in the Senate. I had the House covered.
19: President Trump, who has pushed for flashy celebrations of the nation's 250th birthday, signed an executive order bypassing Congress to allow the race to proceed away from Capitol Hill. Trump is also scheduled to take a ceremonial lap around the track.
16: This is NPR News from New York. It remains unclear as to who controls the Strait of Hormuz, but Iran's president says the world accepts that the Islamic Republic has won the war because ships must seek its approval to pass the strait. This comes after President Trump said he views the strait as an American territory, and as U.S. officials say, new coordinated economic sanctions are to be announced on Monday. Spider-Man Brand New Day will be number one at movie theaters again this weekend. And NPR's Bob Mondello says it's closing in on some new milestones.
21: These days, Spidey is competing mostly with himself.
22: What is happening to me?
21: Spider-Man Brand New Day just passed the final total for Spider-Man No Way Home to become the third biggest film at American box offices ever.
23: Let's end this on a high note, huh?
21: To get to number two, it will have to beat Avengers Endgame, which Spidey was in, and it should do that before Labor Day.
23: I am totally out of control.
21: Spidey's also at number three globally, but he'll need to web-sling a little longer to get to number two there. And even if he makes it, his victory will be short-lived since Marvel is re-releasing Endgame in September to try to build momentum for Avengers Doomsday. Still out of reach for now, the number one spots held in the U.S. by Star Wars The Force Awakens and globally by Avatar. Bob Mondello, NPR News.
16: Pope Leo is in the tiny landlocked Republic of San Marino, population 35,000. In Rimini, speaking to a crowd of tens of thousands, he said Christians must respond with mercy against a culture that, quote, rearms minds, words, and nations. 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
28: This is Science Friday. I'm Ira Flatow. When I think of physics, my mind goes to the basics like gravity and magnetism, or to astrophysics, black holes, exoplanets. But many of the same principles used to understand how the universe works can also be used to study Earth's climate systems, because at its core, climate change is a physics problem. But traditionally, research institutions and universities have kept these two fields, climate change and physics, separate. I want you to meet someone trying to combine them. Dr. Morgan O'Neill has spent her career with one foot in the classical physics world and the other in climate change research. And now she's on a mission to invite more traditional physicists into the field of climate research. Dr. Morgan O'Neill is an assistant professor at the University of Toronto, where she studies the physics of climate change. Welcome to Science Friday.
29: Thank you so much, Ira. I'm really pleased to be here.
28: Let's start with your story. When did the line between traditional physics and climate research start to blur for you?
29: Yeah, I started college in a traditional physics department, and I thought I was going to be a theoretical astrophysicist. I was certain that I would study spinning galaxies and black holes and the nature of the universe. But, you know, when you're in college, you're just confronted with all kinds of ideas and people and fields, right, and big societal problems. And I had kind of been casually interested, maybe a bit concerned about climate change, but I hadn't studied it much. But midway through my college career, my undergraduate studies, I realized that the physics that I was learning in class, which I thought would, you know, naturally be applied to the spin of galaxies, could actually make a lot of progress in climate science and climate change. And then I realized that those didn't have to be two separate parts of my brain. You know, my concern for the environment and my interest in doing really hard, complex, nonlinear, beautiful physics. It turned out I could do both at the same time. And so wow. I just had to shop, you know, for the right classes and the right professors and research projects. And so that's what tipped me over the edge toward climate science. It is physics. All of it is physics.
28: So when you study hurricanes, can you use the physics to apply that to galaxies, for an example? I mean, they're spinning, they're moving.
29: I mean, for sure, my simple brain saw a spinning galaxy and the spin of a hurricane, and I thought, oh, it's all the same. I'll just hop over to hurricanes. And indeed, I went to grad school to study hurricanes. But no, they're very different. I would say that, you know, fluid... So here's a challenge for the field. A traditional physics department actually rarely trains students in fluid mechanics, or some people call it fluid dynamics. And that's just how, you know, a gas or a liquid responds to all right. of the different forces pushing it around and shearing little packets of fluid. That's usually left to the engineers, which I think is really a shame. I mean, the engineers for sure need to get it right. But I think that fluid dynamics should also be embraced by physics departments at the undergraduate level, not least because the interest in climate physics among physics students is exploding. Those students need access to the language that we speak in climate science, and much of that is fluid mechanics. So, and yet this is considered traditional physics, at least once you get to the graduate level and many other fields. So one comparison I'd like to make is that there's, for some reason, this pedagogical division between studying Earth's climate and studying the, you know, the climates of other planets. And for some reason, if it's another planet, we might call that astrophysics. People will say, right. oh, you're a planetary scientist, you're an astrophysicist. It is the same thing. And what's particularly exciting with Earth is that you can actually sample the wealth of climates available to a planet in our universe just by doing paleoclimate studies here on Earth. And I don't see that as a very different science than just figuring out what kind of planets there might be in, for example, exoplanet research, where we have thousands upon thousands of planets that are being discovered all the time. You know, what do their climates look like? That's not a different problem. That's not a different kind of science than a climate scientist is asking here for what the Earth may have looked like 1 billion years ago.
28: Or what a geologist might look to Mars to look at the rock formations.
29: Absolutely,
28: too.
29: Absolutely. These are very complementary fields. And the more that planetary scientists see themselves as climate scientists, and the more that climate scientists see themselves as planetary scientists, the better off we'll be. Because, you know, ultimately it is all the same equations, and you just have to change some constants and maybe add a term here or there. It's not a big deal. And then,
28: not a big deal for you. I think easy for you for you to say.
29: Yeah, everyone has access to these classes. You just have to take a few classes to do this responsibly. But yeah, I think that it would be good for the field because it would allow people with a more traditional physics training to see how natural it would be for them to step over and work on climate problems. They have the right training. They have so many tools that could be brought to bear on climate physics problems.
28: Well, let's talk about your quest. What physics-y kinds of questions are you trying to answer?
29: Yeah, I have to say I'm an aspirational climate scientist because climate usually suggests a lower bound on scale and space and time. You know, people study the weather and then usually different people study the climate. And I'm really, really interested in the boundary between those two things. And that's because the child part of my inner brain still is really obsessed with strong winds. And the strong winds that we experience come from storms. And those are flashes in the pan with respect to climate, right? They're very small in space and time, but they're very extreme. So let's say you have a climate model and you're going to run it forward, but each little pixel in the climate model, that's a grid box, might be 100 kilometers by 100 kilometers on a side. So, so if that's your pixel, if you can't have any, you know, updrafts or downdrafts or clouds or anything at all that's smaller than that very large area, you certainly can't simulate a tornado or, you know, the peak wind speeds in a hurricane. It's not possible. But the interesting thing is we don't know the physics of the small scale storms well enough to represent the very severe events well in climate models. And so when I say I'm aspirationally a climate scientist, what I mean is I work on the physics of the very small scale, because in aggregate, these small scale physics are able themselves to push the climate. And so we're working on the really small scale stuff that helps us build better models.
28: Yeah. Yeah, I know I said at the top that you're on a mission to get more traditional physicists into climate research. How's that going? Do you have a game plan?
29: I don't know how upbeat you want to be on this show, Ira.
28: Hey, you know, let it all hang out.
29: I would say that this is a really interesting time to try to recruit physicists to come work in climate physics as a place where they can contribute. Currently, I'm the chair of the American Physical Society group on the physics of climate, and it's our mission within the APS to grow the climate physics community and to serve as sort of a home for physicists coming from traditional backgrounds to come and see all of the ways in which they can contribute, whether they're condensed matter theorists or fluid mechanics experts or radiation or quantum materials experts. But it's a challenging time because of the current very strong ideological filter of the federal government on whose research is valid and worth funding and acceptable in the public discourse. And now we see that there is a very strong attempt to end federal funding of most or all climate research. So now we're asking climate scientists to, hey, maybe add a conference. Why don't you come to the Global Physics Summit of the APS? When they themselves don't know if they'll ever hire a postdoc again. They don't know if they'll ever get a grant funded, you know, if they
28: It's that bad.
29: It's really bad. It's really bad. Some of my colleagues in the States are paralyzed and just can't sit down and write an NSF proposal because they don't know how they can propose their work in a way that won't get keyword gutted, you know?
28: No kidding.
29: If you study climate change and then you say in a proposal, this is my idea for studying climate change, and you know that the term climate change is going to prevent you from getting funded, how do you proceed? How do you ensure that your first year PhD student will have funding in 4 or 5 years? How do you ever post an ad for a postdoc again? It's very grim. It's horrible. And I'm really grateful to be in Toronto, where our federal government, you know, at least for now, continues to see enormous value and urgency in climate science research. So it's really challenging. It's challenging for us to grow the group on the physics of climate. But I have to say, in spite of these challenges, they're totally worth it. It's really exciting. And the research is just so important and so cool right now. And so the door's wide open to physicists, but there are these structural challenges. And for sure, one of them is asking climate scientists to stretch themselves even thinner when they're not even sure they can go to conferences anymore, period, because the money's running out. So yeah, it's pretty serious.
28: Are you inviting all other American physicists to come join you in Toronto there?
29: Oh, I would love to. I mean, I have to be... I'll tell you, honestly, my colleagues and I have received a number of confidential queries about whether, you know, new positions will be opening up or if certain institutes or departments will be growing. There's a lot of interest, and I understand it because that's why I'm abroad now, too. I used to be in the States.
28: Right.
29: But of course, we can't take everyone, and nor would I want to. I mean, the U.S. needs really great scientists, and the U.S. needs really excellent universities to train all of its phenomenal students. And so it's really tragic that so many people feel the need to leave just to be able to do their own research. I mean, it's a tragedy. It's a gutting of this world historic triumph of publicly funded scientific research and higher education. And it's nothing to celebrate. I am so sad about it.
28: Well, I don't want to end on a down note, but this interview started out in one spot and it landed in a very worthwhile other spot, getting out your views about what's going on in American science. And I thank you for your work and for your opinions.
29: Thanks very much, Ira. I've appreciated this opportunity. What a pleasure to speak with you.
28: You too, Dr. Morgan O'Neill, Assistant Professor and Atmospheric Scientist at the University of Toronto and Chair of the American Physical Society's Group on the Physics of Climate. We have to take a quick break, and when we come back, what are those little red dots showing up in images coming from the James Webb Space Telescope? This is Science Friday from WNYC Studios.
0: At a massive Chinese variety show, robots showed off their martial arts skills.
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4: This is Science Friday. I'm Flora Lichtman. When the James Webb Space Telescope first started sending back images in 2022, something mysterious appeared. Little red dots speckled across the sky. They didn't look like any celestial objects we knew about. So what are they? That was the question astronomers began racing to figure out. As you might expect, there was a lot of red-hot debate over what these little red dots are, but astrophysicists are making progress. They appear to be black holes, but black holes like we've never seen them before. In a recent paper in Nature, astrophysicist Dr. Rohan Naidu and his team studied one little red dot in particular with the very catchy name of MOM BH-star 1, and they have a theory about what it is. Dr. Naidu is an assistant professor at the Institute for Astronomy at the University of Hawaii. Welcome to Science Friday.
15: Thank you so much for having me. Yeah, really excited to be here.
4: We're so excited to talk about this. I want you to take us back in time. JWST starts sending back these images. You see these little red blobs appearing. Was this a big deal? Like, what was your reaction and what was the reaction of the field?
15: So I think it is very like exciting because, you know, every time you switch on a telescope to look at an era of the universe you've never seen before, every astronomer is secretly hoping to find the unknown unknowns, you know, things that were never predicted or theorized that just jump out of you. And so the little red dots were exactly this, right? So they were everywhere. And so they probably are something important. Like, we have billions of stars and galaxies and black holes that exist in our astronomical databases. And if you line them up against the little red dots, they don't really match anything. So that was already quite exciting. And our understanding of what these things are is evolving so rapidly. There's a new paper on the little red dots that comes out literally every single day. So we are all collectively as a community really scrambling to figure out what these things are, right? So something like 1,000 papers have been written on these objects in the last couple of years. So it's a really dynamic time in the astronomy of the very early universe.
4: When you say that they're everywhere, are we talking about like in every image back from JWST? Dozens, thousands, millions? What's the scale?
15: Yeah, so every relatively, you know, deep image on average has one of these objects. We think at least 1% or even more of every galaxy in the early universe might play host to a little red dot. So yeah, that is pretty prolific.
4: Was there any thought at the beginning that this is like, oh, there's dust on the glass. Geez, what do we do?
15: It's funny that you mentioned dust. When we first found these objects, we've gone through multiple like eras of trying to understand what these objects are. The first series of theories was that maybe these are galaxies that are so massive that, you know, they're challenging our entire paradigm of how the universe works. then we went to another set of ideas, which is that, okay, they're just like the black holes that we see and love and trying to understand what these objects are. The first series of theories was that maybe these are galaxies that are

0: fire smoke from Canada and from the north. And so you see how the sky becomes this tint of red, right? And so the physics is very similar. This kind of like ash takes the blue light out of the atmosphere and makes it appear red. And so we thought the little red dots were basically these enormous dust factories. And now we are on this new set of theories that you referred to, that these are just completely different species of objects, like none that we'd ever seen before.
1: I want to get into that in a second, but why are we just seeing them now?
0: Yeah, there's two reasons for that. One is that the little red dots really seem to be an early universe special, right? So they really turn on immediately after the Big Bang. And by the time you get to the universe around the Milky Way today, they become very rare, vanishingly rare. So you go from these things being in every image of the early universe to them being essentially gone by today. And so that is the key reason, right? So you needed to like build this amazing James Webb Space Telescope and peer back to the cusp of the Big Bang, to the first billion years, to really find this set of objects. The other part of the answer is that indeed, we just did not have any telescope that was powerful enough to reach so far back in time with such clarity. Till we had the amazing James Webb Space Telescope, and critically, one that can look at infrared light. So light where these little red dots shine the brightest, because they're so far away that light becomes very red by the time it reaches the Earth.
1: You looked at this one particular little red dot. What do you think it is?
0: So yeah, we think it's a black hole star. So we think this object is a completely new type of astrophysical phenomenon, right? Like something that we had never really seen before. So it has the quintessential properties of black holes. So, you know, it is glowing with such high luminosity and such high energy that you typically associate with black holes. But then at the same time, it kind of looks like a star. Right. So if you looked at some of the stars around the Milky Way, so famously, one of the brightest stars in the night sky, Vega, has these very particular features in its light. You know, it's very bright at its redder wavelengths. And then suddenly it kind of disappears in the bluer wavelengths. And so this object kind of looked like a very enormous version of Vega, while also having all these black hole-like properties. And so we call these objects black hole stars for that reason, because they have the properties of these black holes, also the quintessential properties of stars. And the way we were able to successfully model these hybrid properties in a self-consistent way is if you take an early growing black hole and completely cover it in dense shrouds of gas, and you get your theoretical model to predict, okay, what does that kind of object look like? It looks a lot like the data that you're getting from the James Webb Space Telescope. And so if you think about what a star is, you know, a star like our sun is a giant ball of gas with a nuclear reactor at its center that is holding everything up and providing energy to the whole enterprise. So instead here, we have a black hole that is surrounded by this very dense shroud of gas. And the energy source is the black hole. And all its light is being filtered through these dense layers of gas, very much paralleling what we see in stars like the sun. And so it is a completely new kind of object, right?
1: I mean, is the idea that it's like a black hole at a different stage of its life, like a baby black hole or a toddler black hole?
0: That's exactly right. So we think this is the beginning. We think we are catching a baby black hole being born, essentially. And so if you looked at, for example, the supermassive black hole at the center of the Milky Way, Sagittarius A star, if you wound back the clock and asked to look at its baby photos, what would Sagittarius A star look like, you know, when it was being formed? It might look like a black hole star is what the data are consistent with. And this has been a huge mystery for several decades, right? Because in the Milky Way, you know, we see massive stars dying and leaving behind black holes. but they're far too tiny.

0: they're like, you know, a few hundred times the mass of the sun. But then when you look at a black hole like Sagittarius A star, a supermassive black hole that is a few million times the mass of the sun, we wonder, how do these supermassive black holes get their start? What are their baby pictures? What do they look like? And so one possibility that is looking quite promising is that, potentially every supermassive black hole in the universe may have started its life out as a black hole star.
1: Do all the little red dots look the same? Like, could some be black hole stars and others be something different?
0: So that is indeed one of the proposals in this work that we've gone on to build on with wonderful MIT undergraduate Wendy Sun, led this work earlier this year, where what we showed is that, you know, every little red dot can effectively be modeled with this extraordinary hot at its center, that of a black hole star, surrounded by, you know, the relatively more ordinary stars and gas and dust that you find in generic galaxies in the early universe. So the simple formula that we came up with is that little red dot equals a host galaxy plus a black hole star. What is special about the object that we have in this paper that really let us crack this puzzle is that the surrounding host galaxy, for whatever reason, is being completely outshone by this extraordinary heart. And so we are basically seeing pure black hole star light come out of this object. Versus in all the other little red dots, it's a mixture. It's a mixture of this black hole star light along with light from the surrounding stars and gas and so on. And so it's kind of like you're traveling in some foreign country and you like encounter this truly amazing dish. And you're like, wow, this is really special. This is like nothing I've ever tasted before. But you don't quite know why. And then suddenly you go to a spice shop and you encounter, I don't know, maybe the spice is like garam masala or something special. And you're like, okay, wow, this is what makes this dish so fabulous. And so to push this analogy.
1: I love this metaphor. So keep going.
0: To push this, the black hole star is the garam masala that is making all these little red dots so special.
1: Okay, well, we know scientists love to argue on this show. And we know that, a whole new celestial object, that's a big claim. Do you feel like everyone's convinced? Where are we on the road to consensus?
0: It's a long road. Like, what I'll say is that everyone is united in their excitement about the little red dots. I think everyone is willing to concede that there is something special going on here. But exactly what that something special is where some of the debate lies, right? So for example, in my telling of this story, we are witnessing the birth of these black holes. Whereas there are other theories out there which try to like model these things as already formed supermassive black holes in the early universe.
1: More like adults.
0: Yeah, already adults. Holes. Yeah, and that creates an entire like new set of problems because in that line of thinking, the black hole already has more mass than its entire surrounding galaxy, right? Which is pretty remarkable.
1: It sounds like fun.
0: Yeah, for sure. So no matter what it turns out, right? Like there's a diversity of theories out there. But I think everyone is in agreement that we are seeing something truly special and that these are singular objects.
1: Rohan, thanks for coming on today. This is really fun.
0: Thanks so much for having me.
1: Dr. Rohan Naidu is an assistant professor at the Institute for Astronomy at the University of Hawaii. In the new movie, The End of Oak Street, bits of a suburban Michigan neighborhood get sucked back through time to a prehistoric world of dinosaurs.
2: I think that our neighborhood has moved.
3: We're in the past, aren't we?
4: How the hell is that even possible?
1: Which made us wonder, aside from the danger of getting snacked on by an Allosaurus, what else would modern humans face in that ancient world? And we knew exactly who to call paleontologist Steve Prasadi. Hey, Steve.
5: Hey, good to speak with you guys again about dinosaurs and movies.
1: Yes, thank you for this emergency taping. Had to get these questions answered. Okay, so if I got sucked back into the age of dinosaurs, and let's pick a time. Let's say the Cretaceous.
5: Okay, like the day before the asteroid hit. Let's say that, maybe. Yeah.
1: Sure.
5: 66 million years ago. Okay.
1: What would I notice first?
5: I think, first of all, you would notice that there would be T-Rexes chasing you down. And I think that would be pretty apparent. There would be a lot of dinosaurs. Not all of them would be huge, but many would be. And there would also be birds, but weird birds that had teeth and claws. And there'd be pterodactyls flying through the skies. You would notice that right away. I think you would also, you would notice that there were not very many mammals. If you saw a mammal, it would just be a tiny little one scurrying around. And you would not see any grasslands or prairies or savannas or any sort of environments like that. There were some little grasses that were just starting to evolve, but they had yet to reshape the landscape. Those would be the most obvious things you would see, but you would probably feel things too, because the atmosphere would be a bit different as well.
1: Would I be breathing the same? Would the temperature be similar?
5: The temperature generally would have been quite a bit warmer back at the end of the Cretaceous. And this was because there was more carbon dioxide in the atmosphere. During part of the age of dinosaurs, the amount of carbon dioxide would have been something like three times as much as there is in the atmosphere today. And even at the very end of the Cretaceous, when the asteroid hit, carbon dioxide had been falling a little bit, but it was probably something like maybe even double the amount that we have in the atmosphere now. We could have breathed that air, but the air would have been harder for us to breathe.
1: You might be huffing and puffing a little bit.
5: I would be. I know what it's like to cycle, to ride my bike up and down these hills here in Edinburgh, and I would not want to do that in an atmosphere with double or triple the amount of CO2.
1: Okay, what about disease? I mean, would modern diseases threaten the dinosaurs, or would I be threatened by some kind of dino flu?
5: I think it would work both ways, and it would be a real concern. You know, from the fossil record, we can't really tell much about viruses. You don't get fossilized viruses, but you do see on dinosaur bones signs of infection. And there are some lesions on dinosaur bones, for instance, that really match injuries on bones in modern day birds and other animals that have a certain type of virus or a certain type of bacterial infection. So we do actually have, believe it or not, fossil evidence of viruses and bacterial infections. So it is something we'd have to concern ourselves with.
1: Okay, in the 10 seconds I have left, if you could be swept through a wormhole to the past, where and when would you go?
5: I actually would love to see that last day of the Cretaceous 66 million years ago, that morning where you would wake up and there would be T-Rexes and Triceratopses and duck-billed dinosaurs and pterodactyls in the air. And they would have no idea what was about to hit them. No idea how much the world would dramatically change. Wouldn't that be something to see those last T-Rexes?
1: The eve of disaster. I feel like I learned something new about you today, Steve. Steve Prasadi is a paleontologist and author of The Story of Birds, A New History from Their Dinosaur Origins to the Present, and he's based in Edinburgh, Scotland. We have to take a quick break, and when we come back, what are world models and why the tech industry is so invested in improving them? This is Science Friday from WNYC Studios.
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11: This is WBEZ with a weather update. We'll have mostly sunny skies today with a high near 80. There is a slight chance for afternoon thunderstorms. Tonight, mostly clear with a low of 60, and tomorrow sunny with a high near 76. 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
12: This is Science Friday. I'm Ira Flatow. When you ask ChatGPT or Claude a question, the model goes through its massive amount of training data, makes guesses on the answer, mathematically predicting the next most likely word to appear in a sentence, for example. This model, experts say, will not work well in a world that's not based on textual information. Instead, they argue, you need a completely different approach. A world model that can understand the physical world around us, stuff we walk by or we bang into, and enable humanoid robots to work in warehouses and improve self-driving cars. It's an area of AI development that's raised billions over the past few years, with big players like Amazon and Google's DeepMind showing more and more interest. So, what does a world model mean, actually, and how do you train the AI to recognize what the real world looks like? My next guest has seen the early days of these models up close, even in her home, and is here to tell us how ready for prime time they are. Joanna Stern is a tech journalist who writes newsletters and creates videos for New Things Media. Welcome to Science Friday, Joanna.
13: Hello. Thank you for having me, Ira.
12: You're welcome. Okay, tell me more about why tech companies want this different approach to AI.
13: Well, if you think about the physical world and the type of AI we are thinking we're going to get in the physical world, best examples would be self-driving cars and humanoid robots or robots of any kind. You can see why just studying the text of the world and even just studying basic images of the world is not going to be enough for a car to get you from point A to point B, or it's not going to be enough for a humanoid robot to step into your house and start doing the laundry.
12: So a company like Amazon that has to move a lot of stuff around could really benefit from this kind of robot.
13: Sure. And Amazon has over a million robots already functioning in some of their warehouses and in their partners' warehouses. And so the big difference there, though, in terms of what Amazon's talking about in robotics, is that those robots are largely industrial work type robots, right? They have a very, very regimented, simple environment that never changes. Think about it. If you are taking things from one box and putting them into another box, the box size never really changes. They're usually located in the same exact spot. And so this is really simple to program robots. That's very different than, say, a self-driving car, where, sure, you're still going from point A to point B, but a bicycle just went in between that road that wasn't there before, or they just set up a road closure sign that wasn't there before. And so these things are constantly changing in our physical world. The home is even worse, right, Ira? I mean, I don't know about your home, but my home is changing every day. Someone moves something in the refrigerator. Somebody moves a plate. My kids have put their toys all over the ground.
12: And so is video very helpful? Is that what we're talking about here?
13: Well, so there's some debate about how it's going to be best to train these robots. One way is through something called teleoperation, where the robot actually is in the home, there's cameras and sensors on the robot, and somebody is controlling that robot with a virtual reality headset someplace else, right? They're wearing arm controllers, and they are controlling, basically as a puppet, the humanoid robot that's in the house. And I've seen this demoed a number of times now. So the robot isn't doing it autonomously. And so this idea of teleoperation is that we are training and gathering data of the movements of the robot. We're also gathering video and sensor data from the robot. And that over time can start to train. There's another idea that's becoming pretty popular, and that's we use video data. We take lots of video off YouTube. We take lots of video from humans doing this in the real world, and we train it. And in fact, last month, I did a story on a company called MicroAGI out of Germany, and they have a new app called Shift. And you can say, I want to earn money by filming myself doing things in my house, doing the dishes, vacuuming,
12: they'll
13: cleaning
12: pay me
13: the
12: to
13: counters.
12: Do these things.
13: They will pay you to do these things. The catch is you have to wear an iPhone on your head, some sort of smartphone on your head, or now they've started to make hats with embedded cameras. So I tried this. I tried it for about 3 weeks. I will say I was not very successful at it. Turns out you have to really, the footage has to show both hands in the frame, and you've got to kind of really show it very carefully. But look, I did make some money folding my laundry, putting my dishes in, which is more to say that, you know, look, I would say everyone in the house was happy that I was finally contributing.
12: Well, actually, watch your video. I saw your video doing that, and it looked very interesting. And of course, as you say, to train the robot, it has to see physically what you're doing with your hands so that it could tell the robot what to do with its hands.
13: Exactly. The big thing, and I kind of challenged the CEO on this, I said, well, look, I filmed 5 hours. You're only paying me for 3 hours. He said, well, yeah, because only 3 hours is useful to me. Right? Only 3 hours showed my hands both in frame and my hands doing something useful that they think they can then go train the robot on. And in fact, they sent me the footage where they apply sort of the 3D modeling to my hands. And you can see, okay, the robot has to see these weird kind of like almost skeleton-like lines in your hands doing things for it to start to make sense of what is happening.
12: You know, if I were to go backwards engineer things, if I were a Luddite, I might say, you know, instead of a robot trying to do this, my 15-year-old will do this for next to nothing. Don't have to teach anything. Why go with a robot on this?
13: It's true. It's true. But look, I will say there's many times in the week where I have a big pile of laundry that I need to fold, and I would rather do something different. Last summer, I actually had a company come to my house and set up their laundry folding contraption. And that wasn't a humanoid robot. That was really these two robotic arms. You can kind of picture, you know, when you go to an arcade and they have the claw machine that you can put the money in and it will pick up a stuffed animal or some other toy. The robotic arms looked a little bit like that. And so these two robotic arms sat over the table, had some cameras. It was a big sort of contraption set up. And these two robotic arms just on their own were folding the laundry. And this, it didn't work great, but it was really great to see because I could see, first of all, it improve over time. And it gave me a sense of where we are at right now. I mean, it was only folding T-shirts. The company now says it folds more things. Sometimes it would take 5 minutes to fold one T-shirt, right? This gives us a good idea of where we're at in this moment. And look, this was last year and things have improved now. But this is how the progress we need to see and why this data is so important to these companies and why there are companies specifically popping up that just collect the data to sell to the robotics companies.
12: Right. And that brings me to, I'm glad you brought that point up because I'm sure there are privacy experts who are not thrilled about people sending thousands of hours of footage inside their own homes.
13: Totally. And I thought about that, obviously, before embarking on the experiment I did in that video with that company, MicroAGI, though they gave me a pretty long list of the ways they're protecting privacy, one of them being that they blur out any identifiable information they might see in your footage. So, for instance, they sent me back a video where some writing on a T-shirt was blurred out. And I said, why is this blurred out? They said, well, we blur any text that we see. Right. Okay, it was my kids, right. Like, you know, Pokemon t-shirt, but that's fine. But these companies are taking steps towards that. But look, you're agreeing to do this. And if you think the trade-off of putting some cameras on your head and showing them your house is worth the $20 they might pay you an hour, well, that's your decision to make.
12: How do you see this panning out? Do you think this model is going to catch on like the large language models did? Or do you think this is just the beginning? I mean, folding a shirt for 5 minutes has a long way to go.
13: Well, that's one of the reasons I love covering this space right now. I feel like we saw this big breakthrough in large language models. We've seen how that really disrupted society and technology and all of the things we see playing out with AI right now. And there's a lot of hype about how this is coming right now. People should not believe the hype about a humanoid robot coming to their house right now. It is not coming right now. I don't think it's coming in the next 5 years. What we're watching play out is this need for more data and this need for better, we haven't talked about it here, but what we need is better and safer robots too. I don't want to allow a 100-pound robot in my house that can't stand upright, that has a risk of falling down. So there are a lot of things that have to happen in the next number of years. I think it will happen. I can't give you a time frame, but I can tell you it's not happening this year or next year.
12: All right. That's a good place to end it, Joanna. Good luck in your research.
13: Yeah, I'm going to keep on. I'm keeping on this topic. I'm going to be, you know, with the robots for many, many years. And they'll remember when they're finally working. They'll say, this was the woman who told the world
12: so when the
13: coming.
12: Singularity comes, they'll That's keep right. you in mind. Yeah. Okay.
13: That's right.
12: Joanna Stern, tech journalist who writes newsletters and creates videos for New Things Media. After the break, we're adding up the drama happening in the AI math world. Stay with us. Now we're turning to news in the math world. In the last month, AI models have disproved a handful of conjectures. OpenAI announced that it had solved 10 longstanding problems with an advanced, unreleased model. Some mathematicians said the results were impressive, while others said they were overblown and accused the announcement of sloppy attribution. Play nice in the sandbox, folks. So what do mathematicians make of all of this? We thought it was a good time to check in with our mathematical referee, Dr. Emily Riehl, professor of mathematics at Johns Hopkins University, who's joined us before to walk us through the AI math world, and she's back with us from Baltimore, Maryland. Welcome back, Emily.
14: Thanks for having me.
12: Nice to have you. All right, let's get into this. When we last had you on in March, you talked about AI also. Are things progressing slower or faster than you thought?
14: I think most mathematicians would say this summer has been very surprising at the pace of improvement in the models. I think the first one that really caught my eye was a disproof of something called the unit distance conjecture, which was a 1946 conjecture of Paul Erdős, celebrated Hungarian combinatorialist. I would say that there were relatively few areas where AI had made important contributions, and that is changing. AI is still not contributing to all research areas in mathematics, but in certain areas it is certainly making progress. It seems to do best in areas where the problems are easy to state, if not easy to solve, and maybe is less skilled in the areas where the problems are sort of harder to understand the statements of.
12: Right. You know, like I said, OpenAI announced their new unreleased model also solved 10 longstanding problems. What's been the reaction from mathematicians, and what do you think of them?
14: So the announcement came in the form of a 250-page PDF entirely written by AI, so not with any human mathematical input that we can tell, together with some further verification of each of the 10 solutions in the form of something called a lean proof. Lean here refers to a computer proof assistant that can automate some of the refereeing process. Maybe the first thing to say is that when a new mathematical breakthrough happens, it usually takes the community some time to respond. And if the new breakthrough involves a delicate mathematical argument that, you know, might take dozens or even hundreds of pages, then it can take sometimes even a year or even more for the community to really verify the correctness of the solution and also understand the impact down the field.
12: I'm trying to think of what a mathematical prompt to AI would look like. I mean, it must be huge, right?
14: You might think that, but you know, one of the surprises is that often these prompts are really short and relatively naive. A recent example is the Dinitz-Gorman's conjecture, which is a question in graph theory. And here the prompting was sort of four extremely naive prompts, telling the model which problem to work on and to keep working until it found a counterexample. what do we make of this? I mean, one phenomenon is that there are a lot of folks out there who love math but are not getting paid to do math full time, who are kind of rediscovering their love of math by pushing the frontier of research knowledge in this way. You could imagine anybody who was aware of that problem could write that prompt and then generate a solution. So, in one sense, this is expanding the number of people who are contributing to the mathematics research enterprise. And we've seen this with the Erdős problems too. The Erdős problems were sort of famous for attracting non-specialists who could contribute in a productive way. And those non-specialists are sort of superpowered now with the latest AI models.
12: Did AI have a particular strength that it allowed it to do this?
14: There's been some discussion of that. So there are some mathematical problems that essentially involve finding a needle in a haystack. And it does seem that AI, for whatever reason, is good at finding unusual mathematical objects with unusual properties. It's not as good as explaining to us how it found them. The sort of interpretation work for some of these counterexamples has been done by humans.
12: Yeah, you know, my math teacher always said, show your work, right? speaking of the latest AI models, are you getting a clearer picture on what the relationship between mathematics and AI models will look like in the future?
14: I think there is a lot that is currently in flux. One open question is how much AI can actually help us understand mathematics as opposed to just tell us what is true and false. Right now it still seems like there's a lot of work for humans to do to sort of map out the mathematical universe. So you can think of the mathematical universe as some sort of vast building of unbounded expanse that mathematicians have spent millennia both exploring and renovating. This building is so large, there's no architect who has seen the floor plan for everything. There's no contractor who's directing everybody to do the work. Instead, there are sort of specialists in different areas who are interested in different problems, who are going off down some dark corridor and trying to open the doors that are stuck to get inside. So when there's a door that's stuck, a problem that we don't know immediately how to solve, it's not clear immediately how to get through. Maybe it just needs a shove in the right corner. Maybe it needs somebody to find a key. Maybe it needs somebody to create a new key. And what the AI models are doing right now is helping us get in some of these doors that mathematicians we're having trouble breaking through before. But what mathematicians still have to do once they've opened up a new door is see if they can turn on any lights in there, maybe renovate a bit to make sure the ceiling doesn't collapse, see whether this door leads to just a closet or maybe a whole entire new wing of the building where there will be new mathematical discoveries around the road. And right now, at least, AI is not contributing to those sort of larger enterprises of expanding the mathematical universe.
12: Well, Emily, it's always fun having you coming on the show. Thank you for taking time to be with us today.
14: Thanks very much.
12: Dr. Emily Riehl, professor of mathematics at Johns Hopkins University in Baltimore, Maryland. And that wraps up another week. If you missed any part of this program or you would like to hear it again, subscribe to our podcast. It comes out now every day. And you can join us throughout the week on social media or with our newsletters, sciencefriday.com/newsletters, or you could phone us, 877-4-SCI-FRY. Have a great weekend. We'll see you next week. I'm Ira Flatow.
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7: From Futuro Media and PRX, it's Latino USA. I'm Maria Hinojosa. Today, the aftermath of the devastating earthquakes in Colombia and Venezuela, plus the water crisis in Puerto Rico.
21: You hear so many people referring to a crisis on a crisis.
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8: I just didn't know who I was. I was like, man, like, what are the things that I value in my life anymore? Has it become my career? Has it become, like, what I look like to other people? Has it become how much money I make?
7: All this coming up on Latino USA. Stay with us. No te vayas.
23: Live from NPR News in New York City, I'm Dwahlisai Kautau. Canada says retaliatory tariffs on U.S. goods will begin after Labor Day, following new 50% tariffs on more than $20 billion worth of Canadian goods the U.S. imposed today. The latest round of trade talks broke down last night, as NPR's Matt Bloom reports.
24: Canadian Prime Minister Mark Carney called last-minute terms introduced by the Trump administration unfair. He said Canada will match the new tariffs dollar for dollar. Meanwhile, U.S. Trade Representative Jamieson Greer blamed Canada for the breakdown. He said Canada sought tariff concessions on steel, aluminum, autos, and lumber that the U.S. was unwilling to provide. The impasse is the latest strain on already tense relations between the two allies. The higher import costs will hit about 5% of what Canada ships to the U.S. each year, ranging from hockey sticks to building materials. Business groups, including the U.S. Chamber of Commerce, say a tariff war could damage both countries' economies and drive up prices. Matt Bloom, NPR News.
23: The latest exchange of attacks in Russia and Ukraine today killed at least 10 people. The fresh fighting comes a day after Russia bombed a shopping center that killed at least 16 and wounded more than 130 others, as NPR's Charles Maines reports from Moscow.
25: The Russian attack took place in the Ukrainian city of Kryvyi Rih and amounted to a double tap. One drone hit the mall during peak business hours, followed by a second tap after rescuers arrived on the scene. Ukrainian President Volodymyr Zelensky denounced the tactic as despicable and vowed a response that appears to have come in several waves. In Russia's Krasnodar region, authorities said two children died amid Ukrainian drone strikes on a town on the Azov Sea. Ukraine also continued its targeting of energy and logistics centers, this time hitting an oil facility and retail warehouse in the Samara region. Charles Maines, NPR News, Moscow.
23: A military source tells NPR the Navy is considering renaming an aircraft carrier under construction for President Trump. NPR's Quill Lawrence reports it was first named for Black World War II hero Doris Miller.
0: In 1941, Doris, or Dory Miller, was working in the mess hall of a ship under attack in Pearl Harbor. He dragged the wounded to safety and then downed two Japanese planes with an anti-aircraft gun he'd never been trained to fire. He died at war 2 years later.
1: Dory Miller died in a line of duty at age 24. He's the first black man to receive the Navy Cross.
0: Kyle Bibby with the Black Veterans Project is outraged by reports that the aircraft carrier might be named for President Trump instead of Miller.
1: The Navy should be focusing on supporting current sailors serving and fighting in this war rather than finding ways to honor the politicians who actually started this war.
0: A spokesman told NPR the Navy has no announcement at this time.
23: This is NPR. The trial of a Massachusetts woman charged with killing her three children in 2023 will resume next week. The defense for Lindsay Clancy has rested its case, as Deborah Becker from member station WBUR reports.
2: The defense witnesses said Clancy was experiencing postpartum psychosis, and a voice ordered her to kill her children and then herself. Her attorneys are seeking what's known as an insanity defense, arguing that Clancy was not in her right mind and could not control her behavior. But medical experts for the prosecution say Clancy did not have postpartum psychosis and deliberately planned to kill the children. The trial has drawn international attention because of the focus on Clancy's attempts to get postpartum mental health care. Closing statements are expected next week. For NPR News, I'm Deborah Becker in Boston.
23: At this weekend's IndyCar race around the National Mall, visitors can expect to see patriotic themes, including a flyover, plus corporate sponsorships around the 1.7-mile course and President Trump. Here's NPR's Deepa Shivaram.
3: He did give it the green light in a way, and he'll also be waving the green flag for the race on Sunday. Before the race begins, he'll also take a lap of the track in his own car.
23: In the meantime, AAA says average gas prices in the nation are nearly a dollar higher than they were 1 year ago, with some places charging more than $5 for a gallon of regular. I'm Dwahli Saikautau, NPR News.
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5: Nelson Mandela is president. People are trying new things. There are these youth groups that pop up. People are doing ballroom dancing, beauty pageants, drum majorettes.
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7: Welcome to Latino USA. I'm Maria Hinojosa. When the world outside of Venezuela found out about the two massive earthquakes that hit the country in June, one of our colleagues here at Latino USA and someone I work really closely with was worried.
28: My name is Glorimar Marquez. I'm from Caracas, Venezuela, and I left Venezuela when I was 21 years old. I live in New York, and I was in my bedroom. It was in the evening, and the first person who told me about it was my best friend. He said, "Did you see what happened? There was a big earthquake." I think about my grandma, who is almost 80 years old, and immediately, first thing I did was going to my mom's side of the family WhatsApp group and make sure everyone was fine. Everyone was talking about it. And my grandmother said,
29: "Yo estaba en la casa y ahorita estoy en Prado con Yusmari, Juan Carlos, César, Aurora, todos estamos bien."
28: Everyone was super, super, super scared, but everyone was safe. I can tell you, every Venezuelan, regardless of where we were all depressed, regardless of our families being fine or not. You know, I started seeing videos of people who lost their entire family.
6: Nosotros perdimos todo, todo, todo.
9: Se me murieron 10 familiares, incluyendo a mi esposo.
28: I'm trying just to recover his body to give him some peace and for us as well. It was a communal, general feeling of just sadness and despair. I was not planning to come to Venezuela until next year at the very least. One of the places that I felt that I needed to visit was my high school. Okay, ay, Dios mío. Seeing the rubble, just the utter destruction, I had never seen anything like that in my entire life. The preschool area was just heart-wrenching because, you know, you see the drawings in the walls of, like, you know, there's like murals of children playing, everything very colorful, and then rubble. I mean, nothing could have prepared me to see the school. Venezuela is a country where it's really hard to rebuild because the cost of living is high and the salaries are low. Most of the time, people struggle to cover their basic needs. The earthquake made worse a situation that was already difficult.
10: For this story, we talk first with climate disaster experts about the aftermath of the earthquakes in Venezuela and Colombia. And later, with journalists in Puerto Rico about the water crisis that has hit the island. On June 24th, 2026, two powerful earthquakes struck Venezuela back to back, causing widespread devastation. The country's capital, Caracas, was hit, and so was the coastal state of La Guaira, which faces the Atlantic Ocean. From what we know, more than 6,000 people died, 17,000 people were hospitalized, tens of thousands are still missing. Then, less than 2 months later, on August 10th, a similarly sized earthquake hit Venezuela's neighbor, Colombia. At least 280 people have died, and thousands more were injured. Around 380 are still missing. We want to understand the gravity of this situation and how historic and systemic issues make disasters like this so much worse. So we are joined by Dulce Suarez, Assistant Director of the Academy for International Disaster Preparedness at Florida International University. Dulce, welcome.
11: Thank you for having me.
10: And we're also joined by Ashley Moran. She's a research scientist and lecturer at the University of Texas at Austin. Also, she's the lead author of the 2018 USAID study titled Fragility and Climate Risks in Colombia. Ashley, thank you for joining us.
12: Thank you so much for having me, Maria.
10: Dulce, give us a sense of what's happening on the ground in both of these countries.
11: Well, right now, they're both focused on life-saving. And even though Venezuela has been a little bit longer than Colombia, the efforts are still to find and go through the rubble. And so we have teams that have been deployed to both Venezuela and now basically have packed their bags and now moved on to Colombia. So we have the same regional partners that are being answered to two different disasters, both overlapping each other. And even though the magnitude is the same and the scale Richter's of 7.4 and higher, what we're seeing is that it's becoming a complex disaster in the sense that our resources are being limited. Resources of individuals and people are very scarce because we're still implementing those response recoveries in Venezuela. So now we have to do it in Colombia.
10: Give us a sense of some of the biggest infrastructure that was impacted in both Venezuela and Colombia, or was it in fact very similar?
12: The impacts in Venezuela have just been staggeringly higher in terms of the number of people affected, the financial costs, and there are several reasons for that. So some of them are geophysical. It was very shallow depth, so close to the surface, and really deepening that impact. Some of the reasons, though, also are sociological. There's been government mismanagement of building protocols, of, you know, not having steel-reinforced buildings. So all of this really has contributed to the disaster in Venezuela just being much higher at this point in terms of both the human and the financial toll. The impacts in Colombia, though, have been really high as well. It hit in a place where it's one of the poorest part of the countries. It's an area of Colombia that's majority Afro-Colombian and indigenous population. So it's having a disproportionate effect on minority communities. So there just aren't even roads to all of the areas that were impacted, hospitals. So the even rescue aid workers got there in a kind of slower way than we might have hoped. The reports coming out of Venezuela have been that initially response was led by civilians for quite some time. And, you know, literally digging with hands and buckets where heavy machinery couldn't come in and government officials hadn't come in yet. So, you know, that could be a factor in terms of how the public perceives the government's capacity, not only to respond to disasters, but just over the longer term to meet the needs of the public. Whereas in Colombia, the response was very swift and included many parts of the government, civilian and military and local public responders. So we had two very different approaches, really, to addressing the immediate needs of the public.
13: What's your sense, Ashley, about what happens with people in terms of planning for their future, given that this has just happened in both Colombia and in Venezuela?
12: I think that's such a pivotal question, because earthquakes can be so devastating in any community. But when they occur in communities that are already facing pre-existing strains on government capacity, on society, they can be even more damaging, right? Venezuela is under a full-blown humanitarian crisis. It is suffering economic stagnation. It has seen, you know, one of the biggest refugee flows and migrant flows leaving the country because there's food shortages, medicine shortages, limited economic prospects, economic crisis. And so those are all crises that the country was grappling with before this really devastating earthquake. You hear so many people referring to a crisis on a crisis, and that's exactly what it is here in Venezuela. In Colombia, while there's a peace deal with the main largest rebel group, there are other illegal groups that are contesting to take over the land and resources that used to be controlled by the FARC. And a lot of that violence falls on civilians.
13: So, Dulce, I'm wondering, what if there could be systemic overhauls to help either country prepare for, I guess, what it looks like will be happening more often? These kinds of natural disasters. Are there any systemic overhauls that Colombia or Venezuela could think about undertaking now?
11: Yeah, absolutely. And it's in the rebuilding phase. It's definitely in the rebuilding phase. And we could see that the response is different in Colombia, Venezuela, for one factor, and that's training. Colombia has been training for this for a very long time. They have a more strong structure within their military on response. Colombia has been a little bit more ready for it in their building coding, in how they disseminate information, in their sheltering and in their structure, and you could see that. So as long as Colombia continues on the path of having good relationships with their neighbors and making sure that they go back and see what the gaps and weaknesses were in the response effort, then we can move forward from there. But that constant training that Colombia does, whether it's with SOFCOM here in Florida or with even their firefighters, training for the inevitable is what makes the difference in how fast you save that life. In addition, with Venezuela, is just when you restructure, especially in the area where it was affected, we've realized that in history that's the second time that area has been completely devastated by an earthquake. So now, you know, the question is, do we plan for a third? How do we rebuild? Do we, you know, move forward from it and not revisit? Preparedness is the key. However, that has to come in through different avenues. And unfortunately, right now, the pressure's on the government to see how they respond and how they equipped, but also how they prepare for the next one. Because the aftershocks is just to give you an example of what's to come.
13: Dulce Suarez, Assistant Director of the Academy for International Disaster Preparedness of Florida International University, and Ashley Moran, Research Scientist, Lecturer at the University of Texas at Austin, and lead author of the 2018 USAID study titled Fragility and Climate Risks in Colombia. Thank you, Ashley and Dulce, for joining me on Latino USA.
11: Thank you.
12: Thank you so much, Maria.
13: Coming up on Latino USA, we go to Puerto Rico, where they're suffering from a water shortage crisis. Stay with us. No te vayas.
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8: 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I'm Peter Sagal. 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
13: You're listening to Latino USA. I'm Maria Hinojosa. We're going to turn now to the water crisis that is affecting Puerto Rico. In fact, there is a state of emergency in place for the entire archipelago. Residents in the San Juan area now go without running water for 48 hours at a time.
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18: We're just facing a lot of uncertainty because we don't know for sure how long the water is going to be out when it goes out.
19: Dependemos totalmente de Estados Unidos y eso a ellos no les va a importar porque no les duele.
13: I sat down with two journalists in Puerto Rico to talk more about this. Laura Perez and Ezequiel Rodriguez Andino live in Puerto Rico. They are part of the team behind our podcast, La Brega, which has been reporting about the water crisis. Laura and Ezequiel, welcome to Latino USA.
20: Thank you.
21: Thank you for having us.
13: Can you paint a picture for us of what you're hearing from people on the ground who are actually on a daily basis having to confront this? Let's start with you, Laura.
20: Yes, I've been out reporting. I've been talking to people. And the problem is that they've been without water without a real explanation as to why, which exacerbates the sense of frustration that people are feeling out on the ground. I would say that that's the word that I would use to describe what I've found. People are collecting water in buckets, in cisterns, in water bottles, wherever they can, so that they can withstand days on a row without water. Right now, officially, there's 180,000 customers that are on a rationing plan. It's not 180,000 people, it's customers. So all the people who live in those homes. So it's a lot more people. And we are trying to collect water and trying to survive this once again.
13: Ezequiel, what have you seen and heard on the ground in your reporting?
21: There's a lot of frustration, confusion, and a resignation, which is sad to see it every time, right? Like, well, you know, at the end of the day, this is what it is. We know this problem has been going for a while, and yet here we are again.
13: You're facing water rationing, but the water system is losing water. That's making the problem worse.
20: There's this data point that everyone quotes because it's astounding. We lose close to 60% of the water that gets into the system. So this means that the water authority spends resources, not only collecting, but also treating this water, but it doesn't get to the customer. But this is not a new problem. This has been happening for decades. I talked to one of the main water experts in Puerto Rico. He's like, I've been talking about this since the 80s, that we need to deal with this. But I feel like it's just that these are projects that are not that flashy, that recognizable from a political electoral point of view. And they just don't allocate the money that is needed. And also, water authority, power authority, those kind of utilities, unfortunately, fell prey to electoral, political infighting.
13: Laura, Has it gotten to the point where you've heard your fellow Puerto Ricans saying, okay, I can't do this, I'm going to leave?
20: Unfortunately, yes. I feel like we've been resisting for so long, and people, in an emotional way, they say, I want to quit. I want to live. But also, rationally, we know we need to hold fort. Like, I don't want to leave. I don't want to give way for the displacement of our communities and the gentrification of our neighborhoods. That people are tired. You wake up every day thinking, okay, so is there water today or is there not? There's also power outages. So people are really tired.
13: Right. And we need to remind people, you are born a U.S. citizen on the island of Puerto Rico, which means you can get to the mainland. You're not an immigrant. You have an American citizenship. You can move to wherever you want on the mainland.
20: Even though it feels like we are migrating when we go there.
13: Ezequiel, I want to read something to you and get your reaction. So this is from a piece in Bloomberg written by opinion editor Mark Gongloff. And it says, if such things were happening to a mainland population of similar size, Richmond, Virginia, or Cape Coral, Florida, because it's happening in Puerto Rico, though, it barely merits mention in the news.
21: Well, I think you could say that about

0: The thing about it is New York is always home for me, you know. I wrote that song because I was, you know, I was having a hard time, and I was in Europe, and I just was like, I gotta get out of here. I had just experienced a breakup, and it was really rough, and I was just bummed about it, and it sucked, and I was just like, yo, I gotta go. I have to go to the place that I know, you know. I gotta go see all my best friends. I just have to go somewhere that is so familiar, like a place where I know I don't have to think twice and can surround myself with the people that I've loved and have loved me for years, and now in New York. So
1: the video also beautiful, super personal.
0: Yeah. Are we shot it at my
1: the
0: restaurant?
1: Bar,
0: Lily's in Brooklyn.
1: All of it. I forgot you have a bar.
0: I do. I have a bar restaurant in New York.
1: You are so Mexican. You have like 16 different jobs, you know?
0: Yo, I'm trying. You see these lights? They ain't gonna stay on by themselves. You know what I mean?
1: Sounds like something your mother would say.
0: Yo, I'm telling you.
1: So your other album that we spoke about in 2020 was definitively R&B. So what made you say, I'm not doing R&B this time, I'm doing salsa and I'm doing it in English?
0: Well, I mean, I didn't know what to do, to be honest. I was just trying to see what kept me excited about making music. You know, I just wasn't excited about making music. I just didn't care about it anymore, to be honest.
1: Why?
0: I think, you know, I was signed to a major label for a few years, and I loved those guys over there. It was dope. Like, it was great to have that experience, and it was great to be a part of that machine and learn so much. And they put me in so many great sessions, and they created a lot of great opportunities for me. And then eventually I was just like, maybe I should just focus on acting. Like, you know, maybe I should just keep all of my focus there. And because my career, you know, I was doing Transformers. And
2: I'm nobody. I ain't even seen nothing. I'm not even seeing anything right now.
0: And Twisters.
3: I think I killed some chickens.
0: We did In the Heights. And then
4: I am Usnavi. You probably never heard my name. Reports of my,
0: you know, and then I did Marvel and then Ryan Murphy. You know, I'm doing all these, you know, I'm doing all these things in the acting world. And then I started producing. So I'm making movies now and doing all of that. And I was just like, maybe I should just put all my energy into that. Also writing a musical. So like, there's that. And then I love music. Music's my passion. There's nothing that I love more than writing a song. And I think that I just needed to find the thing that brought that joy back.
1: So talk to me a little bit about salsa and growing up with salsa. Because I'm thinking, you know, my generation was very different. So I'm like, who were you listening to when you were growing up in Brooklyn?
0: I mean, you know, my mother was always playing like Tito Rojas and Victor Manuel.
5: Apiádate de mí, no seas así. Cualquiera puede cometer algún error, algún desliz.
0: You know, Mark Anthony is I lived with my aunt for 3 years. That's like, Mark Anthony is my aunt's favorite.
6: Valió la pena lo que era necesario para estar contigo, amor. Tú eres una bendición. Las horas y la vida de tu lado nena.
0: You know, and now he's a homie of mine, you know, which is crazy. And then, like, the man who produced all of those songs that my aunt introduced me to and loved produced my album, you know, Sergio George. And it just feels like this full circle moment. And, like, you know, Mark's from New York, Sergio's from New York, La India's from New York. Like, salsa is, New York is salsa, and salsa is New York. Like, yes, it, you know, came from Cuba and then, you know, had huge commercial success in Puerto Rico. But I think New York took salsa to another level. And Sergio also being from New York, I mean, he's one of the greats. You know, he's like the Quincy Jones of salsa music, of Latin music, really. Not even just salsa. He's a savant. And when Sergio came up with the idea for us to do an album together, I was skeptical because I had never done salsa music, although I grew up listening to this music.
1: So you were a little, not only skeptical, but maybe a little afraid?
0: I think I was afraid, yeah, because, you know, my idea was bold. I was like, all right, let's do salsa, but if we're going to do it, I want to do it in English. And he was like, you want to do it in English? He's like, you want to do the whole thing in English? And I was like, yeah. He's like, why?
1: Coming up on Latino USA, Anthony Ramos talks about the answer to that question and also a Michael Jackson cover that almost didn't make the cut.
0: They told us there's a 0.001 chance or something like that to get that song cleared.
1: Stay with us. No te vayas.
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0: From PRX, this is the Moth Radio Hour. I'm your host, Jennifer Hickson. Have you ever heard the advice that if you want to have an important conversation, have it in the car? There's no place to go at 55 miles an hour, so it's a pretty strong strategy for getting your talking points heard. And the car is an intimate space. The content of the conversation will hit targeted ears only. It was completely unplanned, but during one car ride, I explained the very basic elements of how babies are made to my children. My son was silent for a moment and then asked, "But how do they talk the men into doing that?" I had to add a couple extra miles onto that trip. In this hour, stories of the driven, both literally and figuratively. In this first story, both. A beloved car and very fierce determination. Juliet Holmes's story begins in the 1940s when she was still a little girl. Juliet told me, growing up in the segregated South, many places that were called public were actually restricted for black people. It wasn't unusual for her family to observe the world from the safety of their car. At the Williamsburg Hall of Music in Brooklyn, where WNYC is a media partner of The Moth, here's Juliet Holmes.
1: Well, I guess you all can tell that I had two men walk me on the stage. In other words, ladies, you are never too old to have two men. Not one, but two. And I'm going to tell my age tonight so that you all can say, huh? I still have it going on at 84.

I'm not gonna talk trash tonight. I'm gonna get to the business of telling my story. I grew up in Savannah, Georgia, in the low country. And Savannah was like all segregated apartheid cities in the South. And what an experience. But I really didn't know that I was living in a segregated world, because my mama and my daddy took such care of me and my sister and the community. We lived in the village. Savannah is a beautiful city with a lot of other islands around the mainland in Savannah, like White Bluff, Pinpoint, Skidaway Island, so many other islands. But one of my favorite places to go was to Tybee Beach. Tybee Beach was like 28 miles from the city of Savannah. And on Sunday afternoon after church, my daddy and mama would take us on rides or drives in our green Chevrolet. And my daddy loved that green Chevrolet, and so did we. My sister and I would sit in the back, and each one of us would have a window. My mama would sit in the front, and my daddy would drive. And my baby brother many times would sit in my mama's lap or either crawl in the back and sit between us. And on our drive to Tybee, oh, it was wonderful, because the savannah, you could see the grass so even, not one blade trying to outgrow the other, but it was like a carpet. And the marshland and the sea life, and to smell the ocean, to smell the Atlantic Ocean. And on our drive, we would talk because we couldn't wait to get to Tybee Island. When we would get on the island, my daddy would say to us, "Now look, look, look to your left. Look, look, look, I'm gonna pull over." And we knew what that meant. The amusement park, all with the merry-go-round and the Ferris wheel and all of the excitement. And you could hear the children and the people laughing and having so much fun. And we wanted the same thing. But we sat in the green Chevrolet watching and just having fun too and laughing. As my daddy would slowly go down the main street, we would look out the window, and we saw women walking with their bathing suits and shorts and sunback dresses and hats. And the men, the same thing, walking with their bathing suits and just having so much fun. And the little children going in and out of stores and restaurants and the ice cream parlors. And after a while, someone would hit on the car. "Where are you going, boy?" My daddy wouldn't say anything. "Did you bring her down here to work? Or are you working in one of the restaurants? Or are you playing in one of the bands?" There was silence. And every time we would go, we'd go through the same thing. My daddy didn't answer. "We don't want any trouble down here this day. So I would say to you, turn that car around, boy, and you go back. Go back to Savannah." Everything would be quiet. And as we were leaving
Harvey, my mama would say, one day, it's going to be different. That is God's Atlantic Ocean, and that's God's saying. And we have to abide by someone else's rules. And she would start to hum.

0: Lord, wade in the water. God's gonna trouble the water. And one day, my girls will be able, my son will be able to go on Tybee Beach. My grandchildren and my great-grandchildren and people who look like me, who look like us, everything would be quiet. And then Daddy would turn on the radio to listen to the gospel music. And we would sing and hum. And the closer we got to Savannah, my daddy would say, we're going to stop and get some ice cream. We'll lighten up this mood in the car. As I look back, and after I finished college, I moved to New York City. But the movement was on. The civil rights movement. I would call home to find out what was going on in the movement. And one of those times I called, my daddy said, I got a telephone call from one of the members of the NAACP. And they know that I have a good car, a fast car, and I could drive. And they want to know if I would take some of the young members of the NAACP to the Wade Inn down at Tybee Beach. I said, well, Daddy, what are you going to do? He said, what do you think I'm going to do? I'm going to take them. Every now and then I would call back to find out how was the Wade Inn going. And he would tell me exactly how it was going on. And many times they would try to go into to swim in the Atlantic Ocean, but the policemen would stop them. And there was a lady who owned a restaurant and a rooming house, and she told the members of the NAACP that some of the people could come and change into their swimming outfits to go swim in the waters. And when the powers that be found out about it, they told her, if you let them come and use your house, we will chase you off of the island. So she didn't permit the children to come. But the children started to wear their bathing suits under their clothing. And some of them would wade with their clothing on. And sure enough, Tybee became integrated. If you go or visit Savannah and go to Mark Gilbert's Black Museum, you will see a picture of the front of the green Chevrolet and a plaque with my daddy's name where he helped to integrate Tybee Beach. Now, as a grandmother, first a mama, then a grandmama, one time that we went down to visit, and my mama was still living, the grandchildren, the great-grandchildren, who were my granddaughters, and all of us, the family, was able to go and sit on the sand at Tybee Beach and to wade and swim in the Atlantic Ocean. And that is how it was growing up in Savannah, Georgia. Thank you.
1: That was Juliet Holmes. She was resplendent that night, dressed in gold. She got a standing ovation and said this to the audience.
0: I am thrilled and overwhelmed. And this cane that I'm carrying is a Sankofa bird that I bought when I was visiting Africa. And the head is turned because it says, never forget where you came from. Never forget. And that's why I'm carrying my cane tonight.
1: Juliet told this story in June, and just 2 months later, in August of 2022, a plaque was erected outside of Tybee Beach to commemorate the wait-ins. The first official wait-in was in 1960. 11 students were arrested on the whites-only public beach. Undeterred, the protesters kept coming, sometimes driven by Juliet's father in his beloved green Chevrolet. Tybee Beach was integrated just months before the Civil Rights Act of 1964 officially prohibited discrimination in public accommodations. To see a picture of the plaque at Tybee Beach and of Juliet's parents, visit themoth.org, where you can also download the story and share one of your own on our pitch line. Do you have a story of being not just a witness to history, but part of history? We'd love to hear a pitch from you. You can pitch us by recording it right on our site or call 877-799-MOTH. That's 877-799-6684. The best pitches are developed for Moth shows all around the world.

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Stories of determination. That don't take no for an answer sort of drive. That's when the Moth Radio Hour continues.

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4: This is the Moth Radio Hour from PRX. I'm Jennifer Hickson. Driven is the theme this hour, and in the case of these next two stories, the odometer is internal only, pushing forward. Tracy Croizier was on a mission. Here she is at the Seattle Grand Slam, which was supported by public radio station KUOW. Here's Tracy.
5: I was a little nerdy child. I did not engage in a lot of spontaneity. I might have just been born this way. I also moved around a lot, so by fourth grade, I'd already been in five schools. And I found a lot of comfort in both the band hall, where I played flute and piccolo, and also in the library. I decided at age 10 that I needed to pick a career path. This is what you do when you don't actually have playmates. You think of into the future of happier days. And I decided that I loved Barbara Walters and that she would need to be replaced. God bless that woman, man. She didn't retire until a couple of years ago. But in 1974, I was 10. I did the math. And I figured out that when I was 30, she'd be 65 and ready to retire. So I had it mapped out. Then I got to high school, and you know how fun that is. And I sort of thought, I don't think I'm the person that can actually stand in front of a microphone. I just don't think that's my thing. And so I was also loving Mary Tyler Moore and Lou Grant and Ted Baxter. And I thought, that's it. I am going to be a newscast writer. And this is going to be my thing. And so I went to college in the fall of 1982. And I decided, writer. And this is going to be my thing. And so I went to college in the fall of 1982. And...

There was no news at all. And so finally in January of 1983, and Barbara Walters still on the air, good Lord, I decided I needed to take matters into my own hands. And so I called and I left an answering machine message for the station manager. And I gave him a little elevator pitch, which kind of went like this. Listen, I get that your demographic is the young, hip college people of today. And I get that you're competing with MTV, which at that point was 1 year old. But this is what I think. Even if you're cool and you're going to, like, parties or whatever it is that everybody else is doing that I'm not invited to, even if you're a cool rock and roll person, you kind of need to know if it's raining because you'll want to put your little marijuana cigarettes in a Ziploc bag before you go to your fun outdoor concert, or so I'm told. Now, this actually worked because the station manager called me back. I'm envisioning I'm talking to Lou Grant, and we make an appointment for me to come in the following Wednesday at 3. Now, it's not that I have a good memory. It's just that Wednesday and 3 are important things to remember. So I go in, and my station manager is not Lou Grant by any stretch. He is more like, you know, in Scooby-Doo, there's his friend Shaggy. It's like Shaggy, only he's drinking a beer. And I know I'm a little bit of a nerd, but he's drinking the beer during my interview, which I'm trying to look slightly cool, you know? And then as he's drinking his beer, the phone rings and he actually takes the call and it's short. Okay, Friday. And then he spins so that he's not even looking at me anymore. And this is really getting awkward very fast. And he's packing up his backpack and he puts it over his shoulder. He stands up all shaggy and ripped jeans and everything. And he says, well, that's my dream job. I'm starting in Houston on Friday. And I said, like 2 days from Wednesday, Friday? And he said, yeah. So I got to go because I got to, you know, find a place to live and stuff. And then he reaches into his shaggy jeans and he throws me the keys. And I'm not being figurative here. I mean, he gave me a key ring. And he said, this one's to the front door. Please play the music until midnight and lock up when you're done. And I said, is there a host? Because again, I'm still Mary Tyler Moore and I'm typing and I'm handing my witty words to Ted Baxter. And he said, no, I was the host and I'm leaving. So don't overthink it, kid. The one rocker switch, you push up and the mic comes on and then you talk. And then the red button is if you want to cough, and it's a 3. So, yeah, just spin some records for another 9 hours. And then he leaves. And so there's an album on the turntable, which some of you may remember. And first of all, I'm a little pissed off because I put a lot of time and effort into this new station proposal that I had put together for Shaggy, and now he's not even here to hear it. Second of all, as a nerdy, librarian-loving band flute-playing person, did I know rock and roll? I didn't. My musical expertise stopped with John Philip Sousa, who I think died in 1890. So then I'm mad because I feel like I have been booby-trapped. Well, if you want this little news nugget here, you're going to have to do something that it terrifies me. So and then I go from mad to terrified because the other thing he said is, listen, you can't have more than 5 seconds of silence or you're going to hear from the FCC in the morning. Yeah, no pressure. And you know how many rocker switches there are on a board? There are a lot. So I look at it and I think, okay, I have two choices, both involving crashing and burning failure. The first choice is that I just leave because no one knows I'm here. I don't work here. I sure as don't know anything about no rock and roll stuff. And I can leave. But then, being a good kind of Lutheran person, I was like, but who would I give the keys to? Because you can't leave a radio station unlocked, because then whose fault would that be? It would probably be mine. So then, plan B is that I will just

0: it up. And I figure that my public humiliation is going to be less than the FCC yelling at me for some kind of 5 second silence. And so I'm so scared of the music that I don't even, I wait for the album to go to the end where it makes that that noise. And I had a fistful of press releases and a window. And so I looked out and I said, good afternoon and welcome to your campus radio station. We've had a mild January day here in Dallas with temperatures in the 50s. And then there were clouds and I'm like, looks like it's gonna be a rainy rush hour home. And then I just did it for 9 hours, and I put albums on, and I got albums and bands mixed up. I kept saying, here's that nice Breakfast in America group with their new Supertramp album. I probably cut off Bohemian Rhapsody more than once in my career because Sally Ride was going to be the first astronaut. The Dow Jones Industrial Average was now holding its head above 1,100, first time in history. I mean, music could wait. News was important. Now, here's the funny thing. There was no station manager, and I had the keys, and so nobody fired me. I just kept coming in. And then about 10 days into this, this girl stops me on campus, and she goes, wait a minute, I recognize your voice. Are you the Tracy from the radio? And I was like, oh, this is where it starts. And I said, maybe. And she goes, oh, my God, my whole sorority, we love your show. And we tune in all the time, and we love how you just play, like, really random music. So half the very small campus thought I was being irreverent on purpose, and the other half thought that I needed a little help. And at the end of the day, I connected with people like I never had before, and I actually had fun along the way.
1: That was Tracy Coisier. Tracy did launch a nerdy financial advice radio show for a hot minute, but eventually landed her dream job as a high school librarian. Tracy is also the proud mom of twin girls and an avid dragon voter. I asked her about her first concert. She said her parents were very strict. They even forbade her to attend a flute concert. But I think she made it out okay, because her first official concert was Prince in Austin, Texas. Pretty cool, Tracy.

0: Our next story is by Jennifer Leahy. She told it at the Oberon Theater in Cambridge, Massachusetts, where we partner with public radio station WBUR and PRX. Here's Jennifer Leahy.
1: So I arrived at the hospital about 30 minutes before my shift. I'm a resident doctor, and the night shift is both exciting and just terrifying. I show up with my backpack full of snacks, a pager, and just a can-do attitude, and I sit and listen to the daytime team tell me about all the patients I'm going to take care of for the night. And one I remember from the week, and that's Mrs. P, and she is currently dying. She's also DNR DNI, which means that if her heart stops or if she stops breathing, I'm meant to do nothing, which is hard for a type A personality like me, who went into medicine to help people, to just not do anything. I actually met Miss P a couple nights previously. I had been called to her room by her nurse because she was having trouble breathing. I went in, and the first thing I noticed was that she had one of those homemade crocheted quilts on her bed. And that's one of my favorite things I see in a patient's room, is something from home. It reminds me that they're loved. It's a nice, gentle reminder that they're somebody's someone. She felt better after some oxygen, and I left her room, only to run into some family members. I personally love talking to family members, but it's really hard when you're the nighttime doctor, because really, I just know enough to just get through the night. And oftentimes, people come in after work, which is really reasonable, and they want to talk to the doctor about what's going on with the person that they love. And all I can say is, they're still here. I have no idea what happened during the day, but I will get them through the night. And most of the time, that's true. So my night, that night, just starts off like it normally does. I have a pager that just is nonstop, and I run around. This is the only job I've had where I could work 18 hours and still wish I had two more. And as I'm going about all the things that I have to do, my pager goes off, and it's the nurse. She believes that Miss P has died, and she would like me to come evaluate. I look to my attending, who's so kind and offers to take the pager, and then he asks me if I'm okay with taking care of this. And I say, sure, I've totally got this. And in my head, I'm like, oh, shit. I've never done this. I've seen it once, and there's a motto in medicine, see one, do one, teach one. And so in my head, I think, I don't know if I can do this, but it's expected of me, and I think I'm just going to try. But it feels impossible. So I do what any person would do, is that I Google how to declare someone dead. And I think there's a WikiHow. And like a good student, I take notes. And then go upstairs. When I enter the room, I realize that she's actually not alone. She has two family members with her. And at first, I'm really excited or glad that she does, because that meant she didn't die by herself. And then this just scares me, because it means that someone's going to be watching me as I fumble about. And so I approach her, I rub her chest, and call out her name, and she doesn't answer. If you've seen any TV drama, there's normally like this big beeping thing that then flat lines, and the doctor takes off the cap, throws it down, and says, oh my God, we've lost her. Time of death. And that's not what happens here. There's no machine, because since we knew she was dying, we didn't have her hooked up, because the beeping is just so annoying. And so I pull out my stethoscope, which has been with me since med school and has been with me for births, but this is our first death together. If you've ever been to a doctor, the doctor's probably listened to your heart and lungs for, what, a total of 5 seconds? Like, oh, you've got them. But this time, I'm trying to listen to see if there's anything. So I listen to all the parts that you're supposed to get heard on all your visits, and I close my eyes and just sit in the silence, just thinking, whose breath am I hearing? And I hold her hand so I can feel for her radial pulse, if she has one, and my stethoscope's on her heart just to see if I can hear or feel anything. And all I feel is my own heartbeat that's just beating so fast. And I take a moment to try to collect myself, and I realize I haven't heard anything. She's not moving. So I look up, I look around the room where all of her stuff is, I take a look at the clock, and I turn to the nurse and I call time of death. Which I think is just ridiculous because she's died before I even walked into the room, but it's me saying the time of death that makes it so. And then I pull up a chair and sit with her loved ones, and I talk about as much as I can about her, because remember, I don't know her. And I tell her about that one time I met her, so at least they know that she just wasn't, you know, just a name, just this random person. They, of course, call her daughter on the phone and then hand the phone to me. This is someone else I haven't met. And so now I'm telling someone over the phone in the middle of the night that their loved one has passed away. I stay with them as long as they want me to because people want time with, you know, the person they love by themselves, and I stand up to go. And they offer me their gratitude, which I begrudgingly accept, but I feel like it's not my place to take in this moment. I step outside, I go in the stairwell, sit down, and cry. There's a lot in my job that's impossible, and there's a lot that I'm asked to do that I just say, sure, and I just find a way to do it. And with every person I meet, it's because of them that I feel like I can do the next impossible thing. So I sit there and take a moment and thank Miss P. Because even in death, she took a moment to teach me on how to do something, to remind me that I can do that next impossible thing, even when I feel like I can't. And then I stand up, go back to the workroom, get handed the pager, and that time that had just stopped just speeds back up into double time. And I start all over again. Thank you.
0: Jennifer Leahy is a family medicine obstetrical physician just outside of Boston. Being a doctor and mom to a toddler during the pandemic was a huge challenge, but she's grateful to be on the other side of it now. In a moment, a harrowing car chase through Chicago when the Moth Radio Hour continues.
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0: You're listening to the Moth Radio Hour from PRX. I'm Jennifer Hickson. Our final story is told by Omar Qureshi. Omar told this for us at the Broad Stage in Santa Monica. Here's Omar.
1: I like hearing my dad tell stories. It's one of my favorite things. And my favorite story that he tells all the time is about when he came to the United States for the first time. So he came to the United States from Pakistan to go to school. He was going to Western Michigan University. But they had no money at all. So really, they had to graduate as quickly as possible. This is my dad and my uncle. And so my dad graduated college in 2 years, and my uncle graduated with a master's in 2.5 years. Yeah. And it was amazing. In between times at college, they would go to Toronto, where their other brothers lived, and they'd go like work at a machine shop like late into the night, so that way they'd have enough money for like food and rent when they got back to Western Michigan. And so when they were scheduled to graduate in the winter, but they were back in Toronto, and they knew there was no way the family could afford to come all the way to Western Michigan just for a graduation. So they were like, all right, I don't think we can do this. But as the day of graduation got closer and closer, my dad and uncle were like, all right, you know what? Let's just do it, you and I together. Let's just go to graduation together. And they had no money, so they took a 76 gas station credit card, which you can just use for like gas and like candy. And they got in a beat up old car, and in the middle of winter, they took the drive from Toronto to Western Michigan. And about 15 minutes into this drive, the heater breaks in the car. And it's the dead of winter in one of the coldest places in the world. And so they just wrap themselves up in like coats and blankets and then just like try to stay warm. And then the windows start fogging up. So they occasionally have to look out the side of the window to just see where they're going. Like they're driving Ace Ventura style on their way, all right? And so once they get to around Detroit, like very, very late into the night, they're in a pretty bad area and they're going to fill up gas. Their car breaks down. And they have no money, and they don't know anybody. And so my uncle Nader says, oh boy, we better, I think I got a plan. You see that phone booth right over there? I'm going to go call somebody. And we can agree that that's not enough of a plan. You got to have more to it than that. And so he's like, no, trust me. What I'm going to go do is I'm going to go look for a Pakistani name and then call. And so he's like looking through the phone book for like the most common Pakistani name he could think of. And he looks up the name Khan, and he sees a guy named Shakir Khan, and he gives him a call. So he dials up Shakir Khan, and he's like, hey, Shakir Khan, it's Nader and Gazanfar Qureshi from Pakistan. And our car just broke down in Detroit. Would you come get us? And Shakir Khan was like, yeah, Nader and Gazanfar Qureshi. I'll come get you, just sit tight. And so this man drives in the middle of a snowstorm into the most dangerous part of Detroit and picks up my dad and my uncle, and then he takes them back to his house. And he and his wife cook them an amazing dinner. Like, it's totally incredible, and they're really hitting it off as the night progresses. And Shakir Khan, he says, you know, I gotta admit, I don't remember you guys from Pakistan. And my dad and uncle admitted that they lied. And I said, look, the reason why we lied is because we were on our way to our own graduation. And Shakir Khan and his wife were so proud of them for sticking together and for going to graduation together. They said, hey, we want you to sleep in the master bedroom and we'll sleep in the living room because it's an important celebration for you. And the next morning they woke up and Shakir Khan took them to the gas station, got their car repaired, and gave them some money and said, look, I only ask for one thing in return. And that is that when you get home, you call me so that I know that you're safe. And to this day, they have never called that man. Dude, not even once. I'm like, what kind of monsters are you people? I was talking to my dad about this the other day. I'm like, yo, dad, don't you feel guilty? He was like, yeah, not till you brought it up right now. He's like, oh. I couldn't even, I was like, what the, is that, I couldn't believe it, and we owe such a debt to this dude, and we don't even know who he, like, we don't know where this guy is at all, and I resolved then that To pay back my debt, I was going to make any Pakistani that came to this country feel awesome, all right? I was going to treat them to a good time because of what Shakir Khan did. And so a few years back, my cousin Hamza came to visit from Pakistan, and I'm like, I'm going to Shakir Khan it up. So I'm like, I'm going to show him the best time, all right? So we're in Chicago, and I was taking him to all the sites. I took him to Wrigley Field. I took him to Navy Pier. We put him on a Ferris wheel, and the whole time, this guy looked mad, all right? My cousin Hamza looked infuriated the whole time. And I was like, what's going on? Have you ever seen somebody frown on a Ferris wheel? It's weird. I mean, it's such a joyful thing. And so he was feeling bad, and I just wanted him to have such a good time so badly that I decided, all right, let's go take him to Chicago-style pizza. Maybe that'll, like, make him feel better. And so we're standing outside waiting to get our table, and Hamza is still looking kind of nervous. And I'm like, yo, Hamza, man, what's going on? And he's like, I don't know. I guess I'm just scared of gangsters. I'm like, dude, you're from Pakistan. Al-Qaeda is from Pakistan. It's the most gangster imaginable. What are you talking about? And apparently he'd seen The Sopranos. And so there was a car parked right in front of us, and there was a guy wearing whitewashed jeans and like an Ed Hardy shirt with like a bedazzled lion on it. And Hamza was like, is that guy a gangster? I was like, no, Hamza, that's not a gangster. That is a tool. All right, that guy is not a threat. All right, that guy's a total scrub. Don't worry about him. And Hamza was like, Umarbai, what's a scrub? And I didn't know exactly. So I was like, all right, a scrub is a guy who thinks he's fly. And if you don't know what I'm talking about right now, it's because you're white. I'm referring to the hit TLC song, No Scrubs, in which they describe a scrub as a guy that absolutely could not date one of them, like just a total loser. And so if you know anything about that song, when you start singing it, you're not going to stop, all right? And so I'm in it. I'm like, no, I don't want your number. And I'm now in front of this guy's car dancing. And no, I don't want to give you my... And he is justifiably upset. He knows what a scrub is, all right? So we go inside and we enjoy our pizza and everything's good. Then we all get out. It's my cousin Hashim, my little brother Sean, and Hamza from Pakistan. And we all get back into the car, and as we're about to pull out, another car comes and cuts us off. And out of that car is Ed Hardy guy, and he's pissed. He was like, get out of the freaking car! And I was like, yeah, we shouldn't do that at all. This guy, he seems so upset. And he walks up to the driver's door and he pulls it open. And my cousin Hashim is buckled in. So he's in an incredibly vulnerable position. So my little brother Sean jumps out of the car. And one thing to know about my little brother is that he is a nuclear physicist. So he's never been in a fight before. And you could tell because he hadn't like workshopped any of his insults. As soon as he got in the car, he was like, step back before I punch you in the penis, bro. I was like, all right, not great. And then the guy was like, well, then punch me in the penis then. And I was like, all right, fellas, let's take it back. This is embarrassing to all parties. And now these guys are yelling at each other, man. And you know what guys get? They get a little too emotional and they're yelling at each other and they're so close that they could kiss. That's how close these guys were. And at this point, I'm thinking, man, this guy's like, I mean, there's four of us and just one of him. Meaning this guy is either crazy, has a gun, or is crazy and has a gun. So I was like, we got to get out of here. So I pull my brother back and we all get back in the car and we like jump onto the curb and we back out and we drive away. Hamza is hyperventilating in the backseat. He's like, there are gangsters. There are. I was like, all right, Hamza, I admit that was not great. But let me just tell you, America's totally safe. Don't worry about that. And so we're driving, and I'm just like, we got to do something for this guy. And I think let's go take him to some ice cream to calm his energy. And so we're driving for like 15 minutes. And then I hear thuds on the side of the car. And it's Ed Hardy's shirt throwing quarters at us. And I've never known like monetarily how much someone had hated me until that moment. That guy hated me at least $5.25. Could have been more. He might have just run out of change. And he rolled down his window and he yelled, "Pull over, you Indian rats." And Hamza rolls down his window and he says, "We're actually Pakistani." I was like, neither the time nor the place, dog. I don't think he cares. So we're panicked at this point. This guy is crazy. He's following us, throwing change at us. We're like, all right, we got to just, let's go drive to a police station and park there. There's no way he's going to continue to harass us if we're at a police station, obviously. And so we go to a police station. And it works like a charm. He drives away. We sit there for 10 minutes and I'm like, okay, let's go ahead and get that ice cream. Because I can feel that I'm not doing my duty to Hamza here. So I'm like, all right, let's go ahead and try to make this right. So we go to ice cream and he has the best time. He absolutely loves it. And so I'm like, all right, let's go home. It's been a hectic day. And when we're about 5 minutes from home, I look in my rearview mirror and it's that Hardy shirt guy again. And he is pissed. And he's right behind us and we are weaving in and out of traffic because we don't want to go back towards home because then he's going to know where we live and he's going to hurt us. And so we're weaving in and out of traffic, freaking out. And I decided I got to call 911. So I call the cops and I'm like, hey, there's a guy who's been following us. He threw quarters at us. I danced a No Scrub song to him. I don't know. Can you please send help? And they were like, sir, please don't prank call us. And they hung up. And I realized that, okay, the authorities were not going to help me in this particular dispute. So I was like, I don't know what to do in a situation like that. Never been in it before. So what I decided to do was have Hashim drive us to Wisconsin. Now, I don't know if you know how much of a coward you have to be to leave the state because someone threw quarters at you. But the answer is this big a coward. And as we sat there in the Kenosha, Wisconsin Buffalo Wild Wings, I had failed my duty to make Hamza feel at home. And I could not make eye contact with my little brother or my cousin Hashim, who were so mad at me. And I definitely couldn't make eye contact with Hamza. So I'm just looking down. And Hamza says, "Umar Bhai, that was freaking awesome! What are we going to do tomorrow?" I'm like, nothing, dude. There's danger. There's gangsters down there, man. And I was so happy in that moment that Hamza felt great. And I know that no matter what I do, I'll never be able to repay the debt that my family owes Shakir Khan. But I'm going to keep trying one Pakistani at a time. Thanks.
0: That was Omar Qureshi. When we first met Omar at our story slams in Chicago, he was a law student. I was always astounded that he found the time to come tell stories and be in law school. He's now a lawyer with his own firm and has less time to get out there, but said he's angling to get back soon. As for Hamza, he still talks about his wild ride with fondness. Shakir Khan, the man that Omar's father cold-called from the White Pages, if you are listening to this story, won't you please contact the Moth office? We'd love to put you in touch with Omar's family, who finally want to thank you and give you that callback you asked for. To see pictures of Omar's dad and uncle around the time of their graduation and pictures of the family out eating in Chicago, visit themoth.org, where you can also download this story. Thank you to all the storytellers in this hour, and a special shout out to everyone listening in their cars. That's it for this episode of the Moth Radio Hour. We hope you'll join us next time.

This episode of the Moth Radio Hour was produced by me, Jay Allison, Catherine Burns, and Jennifer Hickson, who also hosted and directed the stories in the show. Co-producer is Vicky Merrick, associate producer Emily Couch, additional Grand Slam coaching by Larry Rosen. The rest of the Moth's leadership team includes Sarah Haberman, Sarah Austin Jeunesse, Meg Bowles, Kate Tellers, Jennifer Birmingham, Marina Kluche, Suzanne Rust, Brandon Grant, Inga Gladowski, Sarah Jane Johnson, and Aldi Cox. Moth Stories Are True is remembered and affirmed by the storytellers. Our theme music is by The Drift. Other music in this hour from The Fearless Flyers, The Staple Singers, Supertramp, Brad Meldow, and Ramsey Lewis. 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
7: 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The U.S. is imposing 50% tariffs on billions of dollars of Canadian goods after trade talks broke down late last night. Canada has promised to match the U.S. tariffs dollar for dollar. 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
8: Canadian Prime Minister Mark Carney says he suspended trade talks after the U.S. pushed last-minute changes that Carney called unfair.